You are listening to The Wizard, WZRD Chicago. How you doing out there, everybody? Welcome to a Saturday night. Yes, indeed, we are hearing some music. A token of gratitude. Music for Meditation by FR period Andrew Rogers, and I believe FR period is short for Friar, or could be something else. There is some writing on here that seems to be an Asian script, so who knows what FR is. Frozen, fruity, fro-like, Fremen. You also heard some music here by Liberation Through Herring with The Root Verses of the Six Bardos. Some Red Hot Chili Peppers, Behind the Sun, from back before they got popular. Porcupine Tree with Voyage 34 and Muddy Waters. Had some Champagne and Reefer. And now some information for you. This week we go back to one of our favorite journalists, Chris Hedges. Got a couple things from him this week. Let's see, that and this. Yes. How the corporate media manufactured consent for genocide in Gaza. And he introduces Robin Anderson, and then

We've got Israel's iron grip on American corporate media, also with Robin Anderson. So please welcome Chris Hedges and then Robin Anderson on your Wizard WZRD Chicago.

Robin Anderson, the author of The Complicit Lens, documents how the Western media in the United States and Europe amplifies Israeli lies about the genocide in Gaza and discredits the reporting by our Palestinian colleagues, especially in Gaza. This complicity includes repeating Israeli fabrications that routinely blame Palestinian resistance groups for attacks on their own hospitals, schools, and universities. It includes allowing Israel to smear Palestinian journalists as members of Hamas. It includes giving credibility to Israeli fabrications about beheaded babies, babies cooked in ovens, secret command tunnels under Palestinian hospitals and schools, Palestinian journalists who direct rocket attacks on Israel, and the supposed widespread sexual assault against Israelis by Palestinians on October 7th. The question is why? Why does the commercial press give such prominence to Israeli lies when it often knows, and I speak as a former New York Times reporter, covered the Middle East, that they are lies? The simple answer is access and careerism. There is a cost, sometimes the cost of your job, if you repeatedly question the Israeli narrative and earn the enmity of the powerful Israel lobby. If a reporter exposes Israeli lies, he or she swiftly finds requests for briefings and interviews with Israeli and even U.S. officials rebuffed. These kinds of reporters are not invited by press officers to participate in visits to Israeli military units or background briefings. They and their news organizations are viciously attacked, and those who run media organizations, who too often prize this access above the truth, view these renegade reporters as management headaches, often terminating their assignment and sometimes their employment. The slander used by Israel to discredit my Palestinian colleagues claiming they are members of Hamas is sadly familiar. Many Palestinian reporters I know in Gaza are in fact quite critical of Hamas. But even if they have ties with Hamas, so what? Israel's attempt to justify targeting journalists from the Hamas-run Al-Aqsa Media Network is also a violation of Article 79 of the Geneva Convention. In every war I covered, I was attacked as supporting or belonging to whatever group the government, including the U.S. government, was seeking to crush. I was accused of being a tool of the Farabundo Martí National Liberation Front in El Salvador, the Sandinistas in Nicaragua, the Guatemalan National Revolutionary Unity in Guatemala, the Sudanese People's Liberation Army, Hamas, the Muslim-led government in Bosnia, and the Kosovo Liberation Army. I covered the conflict between the Palestinians and Israelis much of that time in Gaza for 7 years. And if there is one indisputable fact, it is that Israel lies like it breathes. The decision by Western reporters to give credibility to these lies, to give them the same weight as documented Israeli atrocities, is a cynical game. The barrage of Israeli lies, amplified and given credibility by the Western press, violates a fundamental tenet of journalism, the duty to transmit the truth to the viewer or reader. It legitimizes mass slaughter. It refuses to hold Israel to account. It betrays Palestinian journalists, those reporting and being killed in Gaza. And it exposes the bankruptcy of Western journalists, whose primary attributes are often careerism and cowardice.

0: I want to talk about another aspect of how they control the press. First, of course, they have prohibited foreign journalists from entering Gaza. The very few times that any foreign reporters have entered Gaza, they have done so in organized groups, groups organized by the Israeli military, and those reporters, I know because I used to do it, are hand-picked by the Israeli military because they will be obsequious to whatever it is they're fed or told. That's number one. Number two, they have killed over 270 Palestinian journalists. I've covered a lot of war, but that number is far beyond any number that I experienced in the wars in Central America or in Yugoslavia or anywhere else. I mean, frankly, I think it calls for a complete boycott of Israel, given the number of journalists that they have slaughtered. And then at the same time, Israel has created mechanisms, which you document in the book, by which they actually filter reports that are disseminated by international news organizations such as CNN. And as you point out, anything that appeared on CNN had to be fed through the Jerusalem Bureau, which meant that it was vetted by Israeli censors because, having worked in Israel, nothing goes out unless it's approved by the censor.
1: Absolutely. They didn't tell the American people, their readers, their audiences, that in fact they didn't have access, that Israel was had blocked all Western media out of the enclave. And of course, before that, as we know, journalists and mainstream media have always measured their ability to cover a war by being with the soldiers in the field, in the theater of operations, right? That's a standard wish that journalists, that's their wish list. They want to record what's happened. And that's how, in the war on terror, what they did is those first, as you're talking about, those special journalists that are chosen and vetted, they were embedded with the troops that went into Iraq during the invasion of Iraq in 2003. They turned that war basically into a reality show. It was, you know, I've written a lot about that war, and that was the first time they embedded journalists. And they had worked up to that to make sure that they could control the media. This is the U.S. military, part of their PSYOP strategies. And when they went into Israel, on the occasions that they did, and they were there for Al-Shifa afterwards, yes, they vetted their copy, and everything that they printed went through Israeli censors. I think that this was also dependent on us not knowing that they had blocked Western journalists. But another thing is, and you know, I've had a lot of people ask me, why, what is it, these are their colleagues. These are journalists on the ground. They not only worked for Al Jazeera, yes, a lot of them, you know, were just working with their cell phones and posting, but these were Arab language outlets. You know, a lot of very legitimate outlets were global outlets. And even the AP and the wire services were using the photographs and, you know, the testimonials taken on the ground in Gaza, but they wouldn't tell anybody. They very rarely reported anything. Early on, the Washington Post did do, at least they showed the journalists, some of the journalists who had been killed, with their photographs and their hopes and desires and why they were a journalist. It was like one of the only things that was out there early on. But they never said that Israeli targeted them or killed them. And they even did Hamza al-Dub, you know, the son of the Gaza bureau chief, the Al Jazeera bureau chief in Gaza, his son. They killed him, direct strike, and they called him a terrorist. And that was how they labeled, as they killed more and more journalists, they increasingly labeled them terrorists. But you know, you're talking about a heat-seeking missile that a car is moving at high velocity, and it's found by a heat seek. That is a direct assassination, and that's what they were doing toward the end. Then they were also just taking out hospitals when they could also take out four journalists who were, one was in the hospital and being treated from the first attack by Israel. They killed their families. They directly targeted the houses of their families, while Al-Dub's family was also just massacred before they killed his son. So we're talking about, as you point out, this is the slaughter of journalists like we've never seen. You know, we have organizations, Committee to Protect Journalists, Reporters Without Borders, all of these, Palestinian in this case, Journalism Syndicate, recording this stuff, telling the FCC, trying to tell the word, and silence. This is probably one of the most horrible things that the journalists who are being killed, you know, noted. And they said, our colleagues in America are just completely ignoring our deaths, and we're their colleagues, because they didn't see them as colleagues. They saw them as Palestinians, who weren't worthy of the title. And also, if they had told them that, they understand that their reporting simply repeats Israeli talking points, and it's standardized. And they will show you some of the brutality, but it's never about Israel. It's always, oh, this is the consequence of the Israeli-Hamas war. This is not a war. Hamas wasn't an army. We know full well it wasn't a war. And still to this day, they won't say it's a genocide, although everybody in the globe now knows that it's a genocide. And even the American public knows it's a genocide. But somehow the New York Times just can't bring itself to use the word genocide. That's the standard frame. And they know if they start to talk about the Palestinian journalists, they will put them to shame. And they will have to talk about their reporting. And to my mind, that's also a significant reason that they never reported on the deaths of Palestinian journalists.
0: Well, if they did report on the deaths, they gave the Israeli line. I mean, headlines like Israeli targets Hamas cameras, one of my favorites. I think this was the Reuters team where they killed all of these people. And they'll kill them in double tap, what they call double tap strikes, where they'll shoot journalists. Journalists often set up their tents around hospitals because they needed generators and power and everything else. But they would target the journalists, and then moments later, when people came to their aid, if they'd been wounded, they would hit them again. This was repeatedly done to journalists. The Israeli characterization of those journalists who were killed were picked up in the headlines of all of the major media outlets.
1: Yeah, I remember the reporting on the direct hit of Ismail Al-Gould and his colleague Rafael Rifi, and it was a direct hit on the car. And the New York Times wrote about it as this conflict between very, very little about it. They never even explained how Ismail was killed. And they directed it to some conflict Israel was having with some agency. And you get this type of reporting that's just nonsense. It's just column inches of nonsense reporting that really makes no sense and is not to the point. And then I wonder, you know, I have friends who say they wake up every morning and they read the New York Times, and I say, why do you do that to yourself? I mean, sorry. I know that was a riff, but...

And we just heard Chris Hedges, along with Robin Anderson, discussing the state of the media, both here and overseas, and who's in control of the media, and why they control the media, and what happens to you if you don't play along in the media, if you want to stay in the media. There you go. Perfectly fair. There's nothing wrong with that. Control the information and earn a living. What's more important? Good information or food on the table and a roof over the head? Call that food for thought? No. Yeah. Well, enough said about that. You can probably figure things out for yourselves, being a very well-educated audience yourselves. Because if you weren't that well-educated, you'd be listening to Fox News right now, and you're not. So, thumbs up to you. How about some music? All set here. Let's go check something out. Let's go back a few years. Okay, a few decades. Okay, more than a few decades. Thank you for listening.

spill the blood, kill the wolf, smash his head, spill the blood, kill the wolf.

You are listening to The Wizard, WZRD, Chicago. That was some music by Fall of Because. Band named after a Killing Joke song. Some stuff they recorded back in 1986. And the band consisted of, as a trio, Justin Broderick, G.C. Green, and Paul Neville. And Justin Broderick and G.C. Green went on a few years later to form a band called Godflesh. Pre-Godflesh, proto-Godflesh, Fall of Because, we heard Devastator. From their Life is Easy release, we had Steve Reich before that. Music for 18 musicians. And some Alan Holdsworth back there, some Primus, Living Color, Tom Morello with his version of Voodoo Child. We had the new Satchvi song, I think it's called Massacre. That would be Joe Satriani along with Steve I. And they just put an album out together. Guitars. And guitars, and more guitars. Had some Miles Davis back there, some Jeff Beck. Thing that got chopped off was a band called Kazad Doom from Morton Grove, Illinois. And I guess they were the popular Niles West band back in the day, about 55, 56 plus years ago. Yeah. And we heard something from their album, I think it's called Six and a Half. Kazad Doom. Excerpts from The Hunters. Some Aphex Twin and Budgie. Alright, what's next? Got a request for Freddie Mercury's 80th birthday. Happy birthday, Freddie Mercury. If he didn't die, what, 35 years ago? Unfortunately. So we'll have a little Queen party. How's that? How about looking around, just trying to find stuff? So back in 1977, Queen released a really huge album called News of the World. And to promote it in England, they were in the BBC sessions, Midaval 4 studio, which they still use for BBC sessions to this day. And figure, what the hell, it's only about 18 minutes. The complete, well, I'm not sure it's complete, because I've heard this before in bootlegs, and there's some stuff that's not on here that I'm looking for, but it isn't here. Where'd it go? So, let's check it out. We got Queen live at the BBC in 1977.

The Buddha rejected Brahmanism and mocked at its rituals. As for Brahma, the Buddha didn't deny his existence, but regarded him as a deluded spirit who imagined he had created the universe.

by the inhabitants of one corner of this pixel on the scarcely distinguishable inhabitants of some other corner. How frequent their misunderstandings, how eager they are to kill one another, how fervent their hatreds. Our posturings, our imagined self-importance, the delusion that we have some privileged position in the universe, are challenged by this point of pale light. Our planet is a lonely speck in the great enveloping cosmic dark. In our obscurity, in all this vastness, there is no hint that help will come from elsewhere to save us from ourselves. The Earth is the only world known so far to harbor life. There is nowhere else, at least in the near future, to which our species could migrate. Visit? Yes. Settle? Not yet. Like it or not, for the moment, the Earth is where we make our stand. It has been said that astronomy is a humbling and character-building experience. There is perhaps no better demonstration of the folly of human conceits than this distant image. To me, it underscores our responsibility to deal more kindly with one another and to preserve and cherish the pale blue dot, the only home we've ever known.

YS3 Youth Scholars Skills and Service Program is a collaboration between the Alternative Schools Network and the Illinois Department of Children and Family Services, DCFS, to provide year-round educational and social services to older, out-of-school youth in foster care. YS3 serves out-of-school youth in foster care from the ages of 15 to 21 who are interested in returning to school and earning a high school diploma or GED. The program is coordinated through 15 community-based alternative high schools. The youth also receive wraparound services, including life skills, scholarship program, college preparation, leadership training, and computer-assisted learning. For more information on the YS3 program, please call 773-728-4030, extension 136 or extension 152.

That's music by Sunday Blue. It's spelled S-O-N-D-A-B-U-B-L-U. My bad. I started following that brother on TikTok. Yeah, you man, he really gives the vibe. He uplifts. He's authentic. You need to check him out. Sunday Blue. That piece is pain. It's cheaper than love. Ooh, come on here, wizard. We got some more music for you until midnight. Yeah, I'm that wizard that comes every other Saturday right here on the greatest college radio station on this side of town. How about that? Yeah. You feeling that vibe? Come on, rock with me. Yeah. Saturday night. Just breathe, will you? Get that stress out your system. Oh, come on here. Come on, come on, come on.

Yeah. Ooh, that was that was amazing. Yeah, you can check him out on all social medias. Yeah. Sun, S-O-N, Sunday, D-A-E, Blue, B-L-U. And as I alluded to, I start following that brother on the social media pages, and I've been hooked ever since. And you probably be hearing me play more of his music along with some other artists that he recommends and rocks with. Not in order, but I'm trying to give you a play-by-play of some of the music we've been playing. Ella Fitzgerald. Lover. No, that's Love Come First. Back. Love Come Back. Yeah, my bad. On the Night and Day CD. Sammy Davis Jr., Greatest Hits, Candyman, Anita Baker, off of The Rhythm of Love, and she said, I apologize. Haven't you found yourself many times apologizing to that person? And to the Creator God, I apologize. That's the human element of being a human. Let's see. Jerry Butler, my main man. Greatest Hits. A little fun fact story. I personally knew Jerry Butler. He was one of my mentors, and at the time he was the commissioner, Cook County commissioner, one of the Cook County commissioners, and I would go to his office during lunchtime, and we would just have fellowship, break bread, and he would pour out his words of wisdom, and I miss my brother. He was also my Masonic brother. Yeah. To the east, my brother, to the east. But one of the memorable moments and show you how he was so kind and so generous. A friend of my mom, she loved Jerry Butler, and I surprised her. It was her birthday, and I asked Jerry, I have a friend of mine, Mom, who loves you, man, who loves your music, who loves what you do. Can you call her and wish her happy birthday? The Iceman himself took time out of his busy schedule, called the mom, and wished her happy birthday. And I believe he sang a little song. That's what kind of human being he was, other than the politics and other than his singing. Yeah. And we kick it off with the Staple Singers. And they had a national anthem for us today. Respect yourself. If you don't respect yourself, who gonna do it, bro, sis? It starts there, foundation.
I don't care how many voices you hear or what the naysayers say or what the propaganda does. Stand up and respect R-S-P-E-C-T. Respect yourself. Well, ladies and gentlemen, boys and girls, I'm about to play a song by the one and only Dolly Parton. You know, before I play the song by her, I just want to give honor to her. Yes, throughout the years I've heard her music. Yes, I've seen her on the movie screen. But there are some things I wasn't aware of. They begin to show and have things on TV, on the internet, about her life. How deeply rooted and grounded she was in her values. How kind she was. How authentic she was. And how giving she was, even despite her popularity. She was rooted and grounded in being a human being, caring and loving all races of people. And a side note, she wrote the song for Whitney Houston, I'm looking at my notes. Where you at? Anyway, I'll get it. But my point is, she gave funds back to the black community and donated several funds to the cause, Whitney Houston. What a champion. For human dignity. Ladies and gents, let's salute the one and only. I'll just let her sing her song.

And that was going out to Lionel Richie. He had a little medical emergency the other day. So we pray that he gets strength and energy, and he'll be okay. Hey, listen, you tune in with the Wizard right here, the one that comes on every other Saturday. Chicago, ADA News with Pace Suburban Bus. You can get more information on all social medias. Yeah, Facebook, YouTube, TikTok, Instagram, you name it. You can find more information about the paratransit information. If you know anybody that's disabled or quote handicapped, that's a great resource for them to get. It's a, I don't know how often they come out, but it's really nice. It's a nice newsletter. On the front page, they got celebrating 20 years of unified ADA parent transit service in Chicagoland. Let's see, the TAP program updates. And that's dealing with the, it's like the taxi cab, right? Let's see, they got what to know about your subscription services, personal care attendants, and companion policies. Bro, sis, they got information for you. And again, you can check them out on Facebook, Instagram, TikTok. Yeah. Did I say Facebook? I'm going to say it again. Facebook. So check them out. A very, very great resource newsletter. Okay. Northeastern Illinois University, Jacob Carruthers Centers for Inner City Studies celebrates 60th anniversary throughout September and October. It's located 700 East Oakwood Boulevard. 60 years of truth, rhythm, and community. You can go online and find out all the details of what and when they're going to be having all these lovely festivities. 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Yeah. Saturday. Did I say that? Yeah. Got some more music. How about little Michael Franks and the lady she wants to know?

Evening with the Wizard. I'll be here till midnight. And if I feel the groove, I probably

Little Prince for you. Oh, the Corvette. You can't go wrong with that. Yeah, I'm about to wind it down. We just listened to music off of the Cadillac Records album or CD. My bad, CD. You got CDs now. Yeah, classic R&B's. Greetings from Memphis. A little Marvin Gaye for you. How about that? Ashford and Simpson with Maya Angelou. And the one only. We had the Howling Wolf. Off of the Definite Collection. Let's rewind that. Yeah. I'm glad that you allow me to grace the airways with you. This is the Wizard. Comes on every other Saturday for the most part. From 10 p.m. until midnight. Little nice segue into Sunday. Got a couple of more announcements. And I'ma depart from you, not in spirit. I will be in your mind and your heart. The Chicago Football Classic. Friday, September the 11th, September the 11th, that's 9 a.m. until 12:30 p.m. That's at Soldier Field, United Clubhouse. They're going to have a HBCU college fair. You don't want to miss that. The football game is Saturday, September the 12th. The Lincoln Lions versus Mississippi State University. Kickoff is at 3 p.m. This is at Soldier Field. Halftime. Battle of the Bands. For more ticket information, you can call 773-734-1600. That's Right Way Huggins Construction. That's 773-734-1600. Tickets are $20. Yeah. So, you don't want to miss that. It's about our culture. Our annual storytelling fundraiser at the Columbus Park Rectory, 5701 Rectory, West Jackson Boulevard, Sunday, October 26th, from 3:30 p.m. until 5:30 p.m. For ticket information, you can call 773-842-9136. 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Well, love God, love yourself, love your family, love life. In my culture, love Africa. In your culture, love your culture. Be authentic. Be who you are. Stand up. Don't be ashamed. Smile. And I'll see you 2 more weeks. Yeah. Isn't that something? It goes by quick, though. A little Simply Red before I get off here.

distant. That was Come As a Storm by my big brother, Oscar Strickland. I think I'll play his last song. Loving on You.

What is anxiety? 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Example for anxiety is a celebrity, which is Summer Walker. Summer Walker has also suffered from anxiety, which had her nervous and scared to accept her words. And people was bullying her because the way she acted. She responded mad because they was talking about her disorder and nobody should ever feel this way. To learn more, contact the Anxiety Disorder Association of America, www.addaa.org.

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2: 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I'm Livo. At Second Story's live performances, we ask our tellers a question before they go on stage. Before today's teller told the story you're about to hear, he was asked who his favorite TV mom was, and he said Aunt Viv from Fresh Prince of Bel-Air. Today on the podcast, teller Darren Myers remembers his own Aunt Viv figure and how exactly juggling fits into their story. Second Story is proud to present Darren Myers.
3: I come from a large family. I have 11 first cousins. I'm an only child, so my cousins were the closest thing I had to brothers and sisters growing up. My maternal grandmother was the main reason none of us ever had to attend after-school daycare. When school was over, my cousins and I would ride the school bus to grandma's. My grandma is from the Deep South. She met and married my grandfather in the late 1940s. They joined that great migration of African Americans who left the Jim Crow South for the North in search of better opportunities. My grandparents had only an eighth grade education. When it came to schoolwork for us kids, my grandma didn't play. When I got home from school, there was no TV watching or playing outside until homework was done. My cousins were always on the honor roll. Not I. I brought home my first F when I was in the third grade. I was never a disciplinary problem. I just had a hard time concentrating and staying focused. Every time report cards came out, my grandma would smile at my cousin Sarita and say, "Good job, baby." Or she'd see my cousin Ryan's and go, "Man, you just keep on keeping on." Then she'd see mine. Her smile would fade. She'd look at me and say, "Now, I know this ain't the best you can do." I'd reply, "Yes, ma'am." When I was in the sixth grade, I had a guidance counselor named Mr. Pfluger. I guess, judging from my grades, he could see that I could use a little more attention than most students. So, he arranged for me to come to his office twice a week for the last half hour of the school day. In our one-on-one sessions, he taught me how to copy and fax papers. He taught me how to speed read. But most important, he taught me how to juggle. He claimed that juggling was a concentration exercise and it would help me with my focusing problems. He was like, "Come on, give it a try." At first, I wanted no parts of it. I was like, "I'm not a clown." He had three yellow bean bags. I started off with one, tossing it up and over to the other hand. Then I had two bean bags. I tossed one up to the left side. I tossed the second to the right, catching them in both hands. Now, when I was handed a third beanbag, things weren't so easy. Mr. Pfluger told me to count in a rhythm when I tossed beanbags. One, two, three, one, two, three. But I just couldn't get it. So he let me take the beanbags home and practice. I practiced at home in the den. My grandma saw my poor attempts and laughed. She goes, "Why you throwing them things on the ground for, man?" I go, "I'm juggling, Grandma." She goes, "Well, ain't no throwing stuff in the house." I went out onto the back patio. I kept trying. One, two, shoot. One, two. Oh, man. Every time I would almost get it, the beanbags would collide in midair and fall to the ground all around me. After about an hour of repeated failure, I decided to try and juggle something different. I went inside to the kitchen where Grandma was rinsing vegetables in the sink. I reached in the fruit basket sitting on the counter, and I grabbed 3 apples. I went back out onto the patio. Now, by no means did I think juggling was fun or cool. I just really needed to succeed at something. It seemed like I always had to have somebody help me when it came to my schoolwork. Well, this was something no one could help me with. Not my mom, not grandma, not any of my Honor Society cousins. I figured if I could pull this off and was able to juggle, there would finally be one thing I could do that nobody else in my family could. That made juggling sound kind of awesome. Before I made my first attempt, I could see that Grandma was watching me through the kitchen window. At that moment, another element of the situation hit me. If I let one of these apples fall to the ground, it's gonna burst. Oh man, that's my behind. I made eye contact with Grandma through the window. Her eyes said it all. You got this. I gave her a nod of acknowledgement. Then I turned around because I didn't really want to face her on that next attempt. I tossed up the first apple, then the second, then the third. 1, 2, 3. 1, 2, 3. I got it. I put the apples to the side and I picked the beanbags back up. After a few tries, I was juggling those as well. I returned the beanbags to Mr. Pfluger the next day. I bought a set of tennis balls and practiced with those from then on, mostly on the back patio. As I got better at it, my cousins would come out and watch me. Not long after learning how to juggle, I made the honor roll for the first time. Mr. Pfluger was right. Juggling did help me focus. I finally made my grandma smile. She didn't mind me juggling in the house after that. Today, as an adult, decades later, I still juggle. Literally, as a part of my normal workout routine, I juggle balls, rings, and sometimes, fruit. I also juggle metaphorically. Sometimes I have to juggle rent, ComEd, people's gas, credit card bills, and many other obligations. A few Sundays ago, I was working. My phone started vibrating. I could see that it was my cousin Sarita calling. I answered, "Hey there, cuz." She goes, "What are you doing?" I go, "I'm at work." She goes, "Oh, sorry, cousin. Hey, yeah." I go, "Yeah?" She goes, "Yeah. Call me later. I love you." As soon as I hung up, my phone started vibrating again. This time I could see it was my cousin Ryan calling. I answered, "Hey, cuz." He goes, "Hey, cousin, what are you up to?" I said, "I'm working." He goes, "Okay, how long are you gonna be there?" I said, "Man, I just spoke to Rita." He goes, "Oh, well, I love you, man. Call me when you get off." A coworker standing next to me asked me if everything was okay. And I was okay until I said it out loud. My grandmother just passed. She was almost 90 years old and her health had been declining for some time. I kind of knew I was gonna be getting a call at some point. I guess I was just expecting to get it in the middle of the night. Instead, I got it on a beautiful Sunday afternoon halfway through the workday. As a juggler, I've been conditioned to handle many things at once, but emotions like sharp pain, guilt, and distress, they're not easy to keep in the air. So I went outside. I worked downtown pretty close to the lakefront. I walked down near the walk path. I sat on a bench and just stared out at Lake Michigan. I took a few deep breaths. In, 1, 2, 3. Out, 1, 2, 3. After a while, the water I was overlooking began to have a therapeutic effect on my emotions. I got up from the bench, I turned around and looked at the city of downtown Chicago behind me. I could see where I went to college on Michigan Avenue. I remember when my mom and grandma helped me move into the dorms. My RA, Gigi, came into my room to introduce herself. She goes, "Hello, welcome to the sixth floor community." My grandma mean mugged her. Grandma was like, "I thought this was the boys' flow." Gigi goes, "Well, actually, this whole facility is co-ed." I had to explain to grandma what that meant. She then grabbed me by my shirt collar and pulled me in close. She goes, "Man, we brought you here for an education, yeah?" I said, "Yes, ma'am." She goes, "Man, don't waste my money, yeah?" I said, "Yes, ma'am." I may have been the last one of her grandkids to make the honor roll, but I'm the first to ever juggle and graduate college. Seeing my alma mater behind me kind of mentally took me back to that day on the back patio while my grandma watched from behind as I learned to juggle. She's not here, but in a way, it's like she is. I start walking back inside to work. I feel like I'm gonna be able to juggle through the rest of the day. As I walk, I can hear my grandma's words in my head. "You got this."
2: 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I'm Liv Oaf, and this
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Hey, complaining about the roads needing work? When you spot orange, stay alert and follow the signs. 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Respect the zone. It's not a game.

So yeah, this place, I mean, basically, it's so fucking cool because you get over there, and suddenly you get surrounded by people all over there. They have drank, and they give you a glass with whatever. 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

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No fines or late fees. Reservations can be made by adult Chicago residents with physical CPL library cards in good standing. You can reserve a pass for a specific date and must use the reservation on that date. No trip to the library is required, but CPL staff will be able to assist with making reservations and retrieving digital or printed confirmations. Most offers do not require a child to be in the group, but check the offer description to confirm.

Avengers.

was dropped on a military base. The world will know that the first atomic bomb

The stench of smoked pot does not give a police officer the right to search an adult's car without a warrant, according to a new ruling from the Illinois Supreme Court. The searches were allowed when marijuana was illegal in the state. In a 6-0 opinion issued on September 19, 2024, justices say that changed when it became legal for adults in Illinois to use cannabis. Since January 1, 2020, the use and possession of cannabis is presumptively lawful, subject to certain restrictions, Justice Scott Neville wrote in deciding the case, The People v. Redmond. We hold that the odor of burnt cannabis alone is insufficient to provide probable cause for police officers to perform a warrantless search of a vehicle. Still unresolved is how far police can go if they smell raw cannabis, in potential breach of a state law that requires cannabis to be stored in an odorless container when a car is moving. The ruling resolves conflicting lower court opinions dealing with the smell of burnt cannabis and clarifies when law enforcement can conduct the search when they catch a whiff that indicates prior use of pot. A police officer may legally conduct a warrantless search if a car reeks of pot and other factors are at play. Other factors at play were not sufficient reason in the case before the state's high court, which saw Illinois State Police Officer Hayden Combs search Ryan Redmond's car in June 2021. The totality of the facts and circumstances known to Officer Combs did not provide probable cause to search Redmond's vehicle, the opinion reads. Combs stopped Redmond for driving 73 miles per hour on Interstate 80, where the speed limit was 70 miles per hour, and for not having his license plate properly secured. When Redmond pulled over, Combs said he smelled burnt cannabis. The state argued that the aroma, coupled with Redmond obfuscating about where he lived and that the incident occurred as Redmond was driving from Des Moines to Chicago on what Combs called a known drug corridor between two cities, justified his search of Redmond's car. During the search, Combs found a gram of cannabis in a plastic bag in the car's center console. Redmond was charged with unlawful possession of cannabis and unlawful possession of cannabis by a driver. The Illinois Supreme Court ruling upholds a trial court order that the marijuana Combs seized during the search cannot be used and that any evidence from the warrantless car search must be suppressed. The state's high court noted that Redmond did not hesitate to pull over or comply with the officer and that he admitted he saw no signs of impairment when he spoke to Redmond. The officer did not recall Redmond himself smelling like pot and there were not other signs of marijuana in plain sight, like smoke or paraphernalia, loose or unpackaged cannabis, or the odor of raw cannabis coming from the vehicle. The court found that there was no sign that Redmond was driving impaired and Combs did not find any obvious evidence that he had smoked while driving. Therefore, the search Combs conducted was unreasonable and unlawful. The justices said the test for determining whether there's probable cause to search a vehicle without a warrant is comparable to how law enforcement should handle situations when they smell alcohol in a car.
Like a pot, they wrote, alcohol is lawful in some circumstances but illegal in others, including prohibitions against drinking while driving. Driving with a blood alcohol concentration of 0.08 or more, and driving with an open container of liquor. An officer may have probable cause to search a car if a driver fails a field sobriety test, if a driver stalls to pull over or tosses something out the window, or if police see a liquor, beer, or wine bottle on a car seat. But case law holds the aroma of alcohol alone is not enough to justify searching a car without a warrant. According to the American Civil Liberties Union of Illinois in a friend of the court brief, such vehicle searches typically following pretextual traffic stops disproportionately burden Black and Latino drivers who are likewise targeted for disparate enforcement of cannabis laws. Under Illinois law, drivers and passengers cannot use pot when a car is in motion, and no driver may use cannabis within the passenger area of any motor vehicle upon a highway in this state. Cannabis must be transported and stored in a secure, sealed, odor-proof, and child-resistant container that is reasonably inaccessible while the vehicle is moving. Source: WTTW, September 19th, 2024.

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Me as a supporter and a member of the community, I feel like people should get treated fairly. 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We deserve to get treated like people, even though we prefer something different. A place to feel comfort and helped will be a group that believes and accepts. A place you can go is Center on Halsted. 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So they can

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Elemento.

This is your friendly wizard here to tell you about the People's Music School. The People's Music School has been supporting Chicago's youth for over 40 years with a mission to provide free music education to those that cannot financially afford it. 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You can also email Director of Development Renee Davis at renee.davis@peoplesmusicschool.org.

0: 4.4 million years ago, an Australopithecine called Ardi stood on her legs and walked. And ever since then, the rhythm of walking has stamped human music. But much more than that, that pun intended, that the first steps put us on the path to forging links between the brain and muscular exertion and sound. Hominins learned to hear footsteps as a pattern, and what patterns give you is a sense of time. You can predict what will happen next. It's willy-nilly reflecting the experience of walking through the earth. The condition of being human, being midway between the birds in the heavens and the whales in the ocean, we can situate ourselves. Birdsong is as jerky as the motions of a bird, just as whales have a much more fluid rhythm of floating through their own medium. Human music reflects walking. And this also gives humans their fascination with this metaphor that music moves. And if you think about it, music does not move, but we imagine that one note moves to the other. And most of music, be it a symphony or a song, unfolds a journey. And this journey takes us from one point to another in our minds. It's an imaginary journey, a very long distant echo from the journey of our ancestors out of Africa. What makes human music so distinctive is our link between sound and motion, which is due to the connections in the human brain between the motor regions controlling our motion and the regions controlling hearing and sound, the auditory cortex. As a rule, the deeper you dive into the human brain, the more universal one's propensity for music and for emotion goes. If you start with the brainstem, our oldest layer, brainstems flinch to reflexes in sound, so shocks and loud bangs will trigger the brainstem reflex. The next layer up, the basal ganglia, responds to pleasure, whether a sound is pleasant or unpleasant. The amygdala is where emotions happen, sadness, happiness, anger, fear. And the most modern layer, the neocortex, is the point where you process patterns and the complexities of music. In terms of our music instinct, one of our faculties, which are inborn, is what has been called auditory scene analysis, or the cocktail party effect. If you go to a party and you're surrounded by people jabbering away in different simultaneous conversations, you have an astonishing capacity to tune in to a particular thread. It's the same faculty you have when you're listening to a line in a Bach fugue or in a jazz standard. We can focus our listening. Birds also have that. Infant and a father emperor penguin surrounded by 40,000 breeding pairs can hear each other's voice in this incredible hubbub. Appreciating music purely as a form of relaxation or entertainment does a massive disservice to all the things that music helps you with. The biggest draw to mental health is loneliness. Music can bring people together. You don't have to actively make music with somebody else. Just to listen to music plugs you into a social network, because every note of music is social. It's formed of social conventions. Music lowers stress by reducing cortisol. It gives you pleasure, makes you happy by flooding the brain with neurotransmitters like dopamine. Music is an excellent way of tagging memories, remembering the past. Expressing your deepest emotions and your identity, which can't be captured by language, because music is far too precise for words. All these things increase your mental health, and ultimately, music becomes a mode of mindfulness, of contemplation. It's not purely relaxing, because there's too much going on when you're listening. And the word relaxation gives a sense of passivity, whereas to listen is a very active and creative activity.
1: And today, even the youngest children learn to tootle an instrument.
0: We all also love to imitate rhythm, and that's due to the existence of mirror neurons in our brains. When the brain sees an action, you don't have to move to experience that motion in your brain because the mirror neurons are responding sympathetically. We've always had an instinctive faculty to imitate. We call it mimesis. Yawns are contagious. If I see you yawning, I yawn back. But also emotions are contagious. When I hear a sad song, my body, my mirror neurons are instinctively sympathizing. I'm mimicking, I'm mirroring. The sadness of the song isn't just acoustic. It's also encoding the behavior which we associate with sadness, which is grieving. Emotion isn't just feeling. Darwin was the first to observe that emotion had an adaptive role in the field. That animals and people, they experience emotions in relation to goals which help them survive. So happiness is when you achieve a goal, anger is when the goal is blocked. Sadness is when you lose a loved one. Fear is the most archetypal emotion. When you're exposed to a threat, you have an instinctive response to either freeze or to fight or to flee. Music is full of similar responses. There's an extreme reaction to music which has been called the chills or frisson or the sublime. There are moments in music which are so intense and they're often triggered by breakthrough moments of loudness or extremity. You have the same parts of the brain which respond to that as response to fear, which is why the chills give you goosebumps or piloerection. The hairs on your skin literally stand on end. But you enjoy this fear, and this is very strange. And we have a similar experience when we go on a fairground ride or when we're watching a volcanic eruption in the safety of an observation platform. It's almost as if music is violence without the danger. Nobody dies in music. It is why we think that music is able to express emotion in a very visceral way. So when you're listening to music, it's a kind of mental time travel. When you're absorbed in a work, you're traveling back through layer upon layer of your brain, almost biologically, which is why I call music a sort of umbilical cord back to Mother Nature.
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0: Hey, almost out the door. 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
1: Before getting behind the wheel, set up hands-free messaging. And it's not just your phone. Snacks, playlist shuffling, mirror checks, all that can wait. 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

another red light. Great. I'm already late. Maybe I go a little faster. It's not that big of a deal, right? Ugh, but a ticket, or worse, a crash? Yeah, this is starting to seem worse than being fashionably late. Speeding catches up with you. It's not a game.

The story of the Buddha's life, like all of Buddhism, is a story about confronting suffering. He was born sometime between the 6th and 4th century BC, the son of a wealthy king in the Himalayan foothills of Nepal. It was prophesied that the young Buddha, then called Siddhartha Gautama, would either become the emperor of India or a very holy man. Since Siddhartha's father desperately wanted him to become the former, he kept the child isolated in a palace. Young Gautama had every imaginable luxury, jewels, servants, lotus ponds, even beautiful dancing women. For 29 years, Gautama lived in bliss, protected from the smallest misfortunes of the outside world. But then he left the palace for short excursions. What he saw amazed him. First he met a sick man, then an aging man, and then a dying man. He was astounded to discover that these unfortunate people represented normal, indeed inevitable, parts of the human condition that would one day touch him too. Horrified and fascinated, Gautama made a fourth trip outside the palace walls and encountered a holy man who'd learned to seek spiritual life in the midst of the vastness of human suffering. Inspired by the holy man, Gautama left the palace for good. He tried to learn from other holy men. He almost starved himself to death by avoiding all physical comforts and pleasures, as they did. Perhaps unsurprisingly, it didn't bring him solace from suffering. Then he thought of a moment when he was a small boy. Sitting by the river, he'd noticed that when the grass was cut, the insects and their eggs were trampled and destroyed. As a child, he'd felt a deep compassion for the tiny insects. Reflecting on his childhood compassion, Gautama felt a profound sense of peace. He ate, meditated, and finally reached the highest state of enlightenment, nirvana. It refers to the blowing out of the flames of desire. With this, Gautama had become the Buddha, the awakened one. The Buddha awoke by recognizing that all of creation, from distraught ants to dying human beings, is unified by suffering. Recognizing this, the Buddha discovered how to best approach suffering. First, one shouldn't bathe in luxury, nor abstain from food and comforts altogether. Instead, one ought to live in moderation. The Buddha called this the middle way. This allows for maximal concentration on cultivating compassion for others and seeking enlightenment. Next, the Buddha described a path to transcending suffering called the Four Noble Truths. The first noble truth is the realization that first prompted the Buddha's journey, that there is suffering and constant dissatisfaction in the world. The second is that this suffering is caused by our desires. As the Buddha said, attachment is the root of all suffering. The third truth is that we can transcend suffering by removing or managing these desires. The Buddha thus made the remarkable claim that we must change our outlook, not our circumstances. We are unhappy not because we don't have enough money, love, or status, but because we're greedy, vain, and insecure. By reorienting our minds, we can grow to be content. With the correct behavior and what we now term a mindful attitude, we can also become better people. We can invert negative emotions and states of mind, turning ignorance into wisdom, anger into compassion, and greed into generosity. The fourth and final noble truth the Buddha uncovered is that we can learn to move beyond suffering through what he termed the Noble Eightfold Path. The Eightfold Path involves a series of aspects of behaving right and wisely. Right view, right intention, right speech, right action, right livelihood, right effort, right mindfulness, and right concentration. What strikes the Western observer is the notion that wisdom is a habit, not merely an intellectual realization. One must exercise one's nobler impulses on a regular basis, as one would train a limb. The moment of understanding is only one part of becoming a better person. After his death, the Buddha's followers collected his sutras, sermons or sayings, into scripture and developed texts to guide followers in meditation, ethics and mindful living. The monasteries that had developed during the Buddha's lifetime grew and multiplied throughout China and East Asia. For a time, Buddhism was particularly uncommon in India itself, and only a few quiet groups of yellow-clad monks and nuns roamed the countryside, meditating quietly in nature. But then, in the 3rd century BC, an Indian king named Ashoka grew troubled by the wars he had fought and converted to Buddhism. He sent monks and nuns far and wide to spread the practice. Buddhist spiritual traditions spread across Asia and eventually throughout the world. Buddha's followers divided into two main schools, Theravada Buddhism, which colonized Southeast Asia, and Mahayana Buddhism, which took hold in China and Northeast Asia. Today, there are between 1.5 and 1.5 billion Buddhists in both East and West, following the Buddha's teachings and seeking a more enlightened and compassionate state of mind. Intriguingly, the Buddha's teachings are important regardless of our spiritual identification. Like the Buddha, we're all born into the world not realizing how much suffering it contains and unable to fully comprehend that misfortune, sickness, and death will come to us too.
As we grow older, this reality often feels overwhelming, and we may seek to avoid it altogether. But the Buddha's teachings remind us of the importance of facing suffering directly. We must do our best to liberate ourselves from the grip of our own desires, and recognize that suffering can be viewed as part of our common connection with others, spurring us...

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Because as soon as you speak outside the boundaries, as soon as you say things that are different than what the establishment is telling you to say, what the newspapers, what the media, what everybody, including leading intellectuals, are telling you to say, you know, as soon as you do that, the question of your patriotism arises. And Mark Twain said about patriotism and about loyalty, because people asked him, why aren't you loyal? He said, my kind of loyalty was loyalty to one's country, not to its institutions or its office holders. The country is the real thing, the substantial thing, the eternal thing. It is the thing to watch over and care for and be loyal to. Its institutions are extraneous. They are its mere clothing, and clothing can wear out, become ragged, cease to be comfortable, cease to protect the body from winter, disease, and death. To be loyal to rags, to shout for rags, to worship rags, to die for rags, that is a loyalty of unreason. This is important because in the present discussion, boundaries have been set. Lines have been drawn, and people who go outside those boundaries and dare to criticize official policy are called unpatriotic, you know, and disloyal. When they say that, when they accuse dissenters of that, they have forgotten the meaning of loyalty and the meaning of patriotism. Yeah. Patriotism does not mean support for your government. Patriotism means support for your country, as Mark Twain said. Or as Emma Goldman said, well, roughly around the same time, Emma Goldman, the feminist anarchist, said, she gave a lecture on patriotism, and she said, I love the country, but I don't love the government. And to criticize the government when you think the government is wrong is the highest act of patriotism. And when somebody accuses you, I don't know if you will all face that situation, but if somebody accuses you of not being patriotic because you don't go along with whatever the government is doing, I think you ought to remind them about the Declaration of Independence, and that according to the Declaration of Independence, and everybody praises the Declaration of Independence when it's hung up on a classroom wall, but not when people read it and understand it. During the Vietnam War, a soldier was disciplined for putting up the Declaration of Independence on his barracks wall. Really. But the Declaration of Independence says that governments are artificial creations. They're set up by people, by the people of the country. Governments are set up by the people of the country to achieve certain things, certain objectives, the equality of all people in their right to life, liberty, and the pursuit of happiness. So yeah, governments are artificial creations set up for those purposes, and when a government becomes destructive of those ends, as the Declaration said, it is the right of the people to alter or abolish it. That's serious. But that is democratic doctrine. That is the idea of democracy. And therefore, there are times when it becomes absolutely patriotic to point a finger at the government and say, the government is not doing what it should be doing to safeguard the right of people to life, liberty, and the pursuit of happiness. And I don't think it would be wrong in our time, with everybody talking, oh, this is one world, globalization. Yes, the world has shrunk. We're all part of the same planet. I mean, they talk that way, but do they mean it? You know, you can test out whether they mean it by suggesting that the words of the Declaration of Independence, the right to life, liberty, and property, apply not only to people in this country, but to people in other countries. To people everywhere. People everywhere in the world have the same right to life, liberty, and the pursuit of happiness. And so when a government becomes destructive of that, well, then it is patriotic to criticize, to oppose the government, to become a dissenter.
to do what we always praised when it was done in other countries, in totalitarian countries, and we looked upon the dissenters and the critics of those governments as heroes for daring to speak out.

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She's a woman every time. Got a penthouse full of dwarfs. Lord, I wish that she was mine. Well, maybe she is.

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Hungry fingers in a smock, sucking on a crocus tall. Tulips blossom in a shock.

Hello, I'm Mark Riccobono, president of the National Federation of the Blind. 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

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You like potato and I like potato. You like tomato and I like tomato. Potato, potato, tomato, tomato. Let's

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And not only are you freaking epic, you're also listening to WZRD Chicago, 88.3 FM, The Wizard!

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Many, many, many, many more hundreds of eggs are fertilized than become humans. Eggs get fertilized, and by that I mean sperm get accepted by ova a lot. But that's not all you need. You have to attach to the uterine wall, the inside of a womb, a woman's womb. But if you're going to hold that as a standard, that is to say, if you're going to say, when an egg is fertilized, it's therefore all has the same rights as an individual. Then who are you going to sue? Whom are you going to sue? Whom are you going to imprison? Every woman who's had a fertilized egg pass through her? Every guy whose sperm has fertilized an egg and then it didn't become a human? Have all these people failed you? It's just a reflection of a deep scientific lack of understanding. And you literally, or you apparently literally don't know what you're talking about. And so when it comes to women's rights with respect to their reproduction, I think you should leave it to women. It's really, you cannot help but notice. I mean, I'm not the first guy to observe this. You have a lot of men of European descent passing these extraordinary laws based on ignorance. Sorry, you guys. I know it was written, or your interpretation of a book written 5,000 years ago, 50 centuries ago, makes you think that when a man and a woman have sexual intercourse, they always have a baby. That's wrong. And so to pass laws based on that belief is inconsistent with nature. I mean, it's hard not to get frustrated with this, everybody. And I know nobody likes abortion, okay? But you can't tell somebody what to do. I mean, she has rights over this, especially if she doesn't like the guy that got her pregnant. Like, she doesn't want anything to do with your genes. Get over it, especially if she were raped and all this. So it's very frustrating on the other side. We have so many more important things to be dealing with. We have so many more problems. To squander resources on this argument based on bad science, on just lack of understanding, it's very frustrating. You wouldn't know how big a human egg was if it weren't for microscopes, if it weren't for scientists who are medical researchers looking diligently. You wouldn't know the process. You wouldn't have that shot, the famous shot or shots where the sperm are bumping up against the egg. You wouldn't have that without science. So then to claim that you know the next step when you obviously don't is trouble. Let me do that again. Let me just pull back. At some point, we have to respect the facts. Recommending or insisting on abstinence has been completely ineffective. Just being objective here. Closing abortion clinics, giving women access to birth control has not been an effective way to lead to healthier societies. I think we all know that. And I understand that you have deeply held beliefs and you wanna, and it really is ultimately out of respect for people, in this case, your perception of unborn people. I understand that. But I really encourage you to look at the facts. And I know people are now critical of the expression fact-based. But what's wrong with that? So I just really encourage you to not tell women what to do and not pursue these laws that really are in nobody's best interest. Just really be objective about this. We have other problems to solve, everybody. Come on. Come on.

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1: new adventures,
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3: community,
0: resource. A lot of people, they look at our bike shop and might think it's just a bike shop, but little do they know there's so many opportunities tied to our place. You can leave it at just bikes and, you know, go to bike club, cool, but there's definitely a lot more for you to do, for you to get involved in, a lot of people for you to meet from all walks of life. It just happens that bikes is what ties us together.
1: My goal is to be more part of the community as an influence and as an advocate for Puerto Ricans, for women empowerment, for bike advocates. I want to be as much as I can for the community, building a foundation for future leaders, really. That's what we do at Westtown Bikes.

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and the mystic Egypt tassel dangling down. Old sleeper man, shish, don't wake him. Up one hand broom star was an Obi man, revered throughout the bone knob land. His magic black purse slit creeped open, let go flocks of them. Shush, Suki Singibus. Snored like a red merry-go-round horse. And an acid gold bar swirled up and down, in back of the Singibus. And the pantaloon duck, white gooseneck quacked, Webcore.

Hearing loss affects about 48 million adults, including 50% of people 75 years or older. Consistent exposure to loud sounds and exposure to a single loud sound can contribute to hearing loss, which if left untreated may increase the risk of health conditions such as dementia. It's important to avoid noisy places, limit the use of earbuds, and wear earplugs if exposure to loud sounds is unavoidable. Eat a healthy diet to provide your ears with nutrients. 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This has been a message from United Healthcare Hearing, Wish of a Lifetime, from AARP and this station. 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

Richard Dawkins coined the term meme in his 1976 book, The Selfish Gene. And what he proposed was that human culture was composed, at least in part, of elements, units, that were like genes in that they were copied and copied and copied and copied and copied. And it was the differential copying, the differential replication of these items, these memes, that accounted for the excellent design of so much in human culture. This is a very repugnant and offensive idea to many people, especially in the humanities. They wanted to hang on to the idea of the godlike genius creator who, out of sheer conscious, brilliant comprehension, makes all these wonderful things, whether they're poems or bridges or whatever. He was saying, in effect, well, yes, people do make amazing things, but if you look at the projects in detail, you see that they couldn't do that if they hadn't filled their head with all these informational things, which are like genes, which are also information, but they're not passed down through the germline. They're not passed down through the sperm and the egg. You don't get them with your genes. You get them from the ambient culture, from your parents, from your peers, from the society in which you're raised. It requires perception. A lot of people think, well, wait a minute, there's a huge disanalogy here. Genes are DNA. What's the DNA of memes? And the first thing you have to appreciate is, no, genes aren't DNA. Genes are the information carried by the DNA. Genes are no more DNA than poems are made of ink. I mean, you can send somebody a poem that's written in ink, or you can say it aloud. There's many different ways of transmitting that poem or saving that poem from one place to another. The same thing is true of genes. Once you get used to thinking of genes as not DNA, but the information carried by the patterns of the nucleotides in DNA, then you can see that there really is a nice parallel. Well, then, what's playing the role of DNA in the land of culture? What are the physical implementations? Well, they're wonderfully various. There is ink on paper. There's lines carved into stones. There's lines drawn in the sand. There's skywriting. And, of course, there's what we're doing right now. There's audible language. And one of the great features of language, not sufficiently appreciated by those who aren't linguists, is that what makes language a potent medium for the transmission of information is that it's digitized in the same way that DNA is digitized. It's composed of fundamental elements. In the case of DNA, it's A, C, G, T, four different nucleotides. In the case of language, it's 20 to 30 phonemes. We are designed to pick up the phonemes of our native language and then automatically to categorize incoming utterances by correcting them to the norm of whatever the phonemes in our language are. And it doesn't matter whether I say dog or dog or dog or dog or dog. It all comes out as dog. Doesn't take any effort to recognize that these are all tokens of the same type. That's digitization. And that's what makes it possible to transmit information from one person to another, and the person in the middle doesn't have to understand what it means. All they have to do is copy the sequence of phonemes, and the message will get through. It looks as if we're pretty stupid. We're just walking, breathing vectors that are carrying all these memes around in our heads, sort of like having a cold, you know, like viruses. And they are like viruses. And the first memes were even more like viruses because they weren't particularly useful. They were just habits that were catchy in one way or another, and they spread or not. And they didn't have to do any good. They just had to be not too harmful. They kept, as long as their vectors stayed alive and spread them, then they could spread, they could thrive, just like the cold virus. Cold virus isn't for anything except for making more copies of the cold virus,
and early memes were just like that. But eventually, competition for utility arose, and now memes, whether they were words or other ways of doing things that actually were of benefit, would spread differentially because they were better ways of doing things that could be not even recognized. It's just that those who adopted them fared better than those who didn't. And before you know it, you have competitive differential replication of cultural items. And that's what does all the heavy lifting of design work and getting culture, human culture, off the ground. It's only very recently that we've had people who style themselves as meme creators, as designers of memes. And think about coined words. You have a vocabulary of 50, 60, 70,000 words. Very few of them were deliberately coined by anybody. Yet they're all useful, and they are all robust enough to survive until they go extinct. Words go extinct all the time. So it is with culture much more generally. It's composed of elements which have histories, they have lineages, they can combine in ways that genes normally don't, but can. And the result is this tremendous creative stew of differential replication, creating ideas that people latch onto and benefit from without having to understand why they're good or how they're good, and they never would have invented them themselves. 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

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Chicago's home for freeform music since 1974. 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

Matter as we know it. Atoms, stars and galaxies, planets and trees, rocks and us. This matter accounts for less than 5% of the known universe. About 25% is dark matter and 70% dark energy, both of which are invisible. This is kind of strange because it suggests that everything we experience is really only a tiny fraction of reality. But it gets worse. We really have no clue what dark matter and energy are or how they work. We are pretty sure they exist though. So, what do we know? Dark matter is the stuff that makes it possible for galaxies to exist. When we calculated why the universe is structured the way it is, it quickly became clear that there's just not enough normal matter. The gravity of the visible matter is not strong enough to form galaxies and complex structures. Stars would more likely be scattered all over the place and not form galaxies. So we know there is something else inside and around them. Something that doesn't emit or reflect light. Something dark. But besides being able to calculate the existence of dark matter, we can see it, kind of. Places with a high concentration of dark matter bend light passing nearby, so we know there's something there that interacts with gravity. Right now, we have more ideas about what dark energy is not than what it is. We know dark matter is not just clouds of normal matter without stars because it would emit particles we could detect. Dark matter is not antimatter because antimatter produces unique gamma rays when it reacts with normal matter. Dark matter is also not made up of black holes, very compact objects that violently affect their surroundings, while dark matter seems to be scattered all over the place. Basically, we only know three things for sure. 1. Something is out there. 2. It interacts with gravity. 3. There is a lot of it. Dark matter is probably made up of a complicated exotic particle that doesn't interact with light and matter in a way we expect, but right now, we just don't know. Dark energy is even more strange and mysterious. We can't detect it, we can't measure it, and we can't taste it. But we do see its effects very clearly. In 1929, Edwin Hubble examined how the wavelength of light emitted by distant galaxies shifts towards the red end of the electromagnetic spectrum as it travels through space. He found that fainter, more distant galaxies showed a large degree of redshift. Closer galaxies, not so much. Hubble determined that this was because the universe itself is expanding. The redshift occurs because the wavelengths of light are stretched as the universe expands. More recent discoveries have shown that the expansion of the universe is accelerating. Before that, it was thought that the pull of gravity would cause the expansion to either slow down or even retract and collapse in on itself at some point. Space doesn't change its properties as it expands. There's just more of it. New space is constantly created everywhere. Galaxies are tight-bound clusters of stuff held together by gravity, so we don't experience this expansion in our daily lives, but we see it everywhere around us. Wherever there is empty space in the universe, more is forming every second. So dark energy seems to be some kind of energy intrinsic to empty space. Energy that is stronger than anything else we know, and that keeps getting stronger as time passes by. Empty space has more energy than everything else in the universe combined. We have multiple ideas about what dark energy might be. One idea is that dark energy is not a thing, but just a property of space. Empty space is not nothing, it has its own energy. It can generate more space and is quite active. So as the universe expands, it could be that just more and more space appears to fill the gaps, and this leads to a faster expanding universe. This idea is close to an idea that Einstein had back in 1917 of a concept of a cosmological constant, a force that counteracted the force of gravity. The only problem is that when we tried to calculate the amount of this energy, the result was so wrong and weird that it only added to the confusion. Another idea is that empty space is actually full of temporary, virtual particles that spontaneously and continually form from nothing and then disappear into nothing again.
The energy from those particles could be dark energy. Or maybe dark energy is an unknown kind of dynamic energy fluid or field which permeates the entire universe, but somehow has the opposite effect on the universe than normal energy and matter. But if it exists, we don't know how and where, or how we could detect it. So there are still a lot of questions to answer. Our theories about dark matter and dark energy are still just that, theories. On the one hand, this is kind of frustrating. On the other hand, this is frontier science, making it very exciting. It shows us that no matter how much we feel we're on top of things, we're still very much apes with smartphones, on a tiny, fragile island in space, looking into the sky, wondering how our universe works. There is so much left to learn, and that is awesome. This video is supported by the Australian Academy of Science, which promotes and supports excellence in science. 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
1: Hello to everyone at NEIU. 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My ID number is R56549. We hope that you accept our invitation, and please take good care of you, your mental health, and physical health. I pray for you all, and God bless you all. 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

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rock, rock, rock, rock, rock, rock, rock, rock, rock, rock, rock, rock, rock, rock, rock, rock, rock, rock, rock, rock, rock, rock, rock, rock, rock, rock, rock, rock, rock, rock, rock, rock, rock, rock, rock, rock, rock, rock, rock, rock, rock, rock, rock, rock, rock, rock, rock, rock, rock, rock, rock, rock, rock, rock, rock, rock, rock, rock, rock, rock, rock, rock, rock, rock, rock, rock, rock, rock, rock, rock, rock, rock, rock, rock, rock, rock, rock, rock, rock, rock, rock, rock, rock, rock, rock, rock, rock, rock, rock, rock, rock, rock, rock

rock, rock, rock, rock, rock, rock, rock, rock, rock, rock, rock, rock, rock, rock, rock, rock, rock, rock, rock, rock, rock, rock, rock, rock, rock, rock, rock, rock, rock, rock, rock, rock, rock, rock, rock, rock, rock, rock, rock, rock, rock, rock, rock, rock, rock, rock, rock, rock, rock, rock, rock, rock, rock, rock, rock, rock, rock, rock, rock, rock, rock, rock, rock, rock, rock, rock, rock, rock, rock, rock, rock, rock, rock, rock, rock, rock, rock, rock, rock, rock, rock, rock, rock, rock, rock, rock, rock, rock, rock, rock, rock, rock, rock, rock, rock, rock, rock, rock, rock, rock, rock, rock, rock, rock, rock, rock, rock, rock, rock, rock, rock, rock, rock, rock, rock, rock, rock, rock, rock, rock, rock, rock, rock, rock, rock, rock,

More on it.

Illinois Mycological Association is comprised of mycologists and laypeople from all walks of life who share a common interest in the study of mushrooms. Individual new members often have specific areas of interest and expertise. If you are new to mushrooming, joining a mushroom club will give you the opportunity to learn about the fungal diversity found during the annual cycle in the Chicago area and how to identify species properly and safely. The IMA hosts a monthly lecture series, which is open to the public. The association also coordinates guided forays with association members. Information about membership and details of the group's activities can be found at the IMA website at www.illinoismyco.org. Whether you are an experienced mycophile or are new to the kingdom of fungi, we welcome your knowledge and

Don't forget his impressions in modern music done with the new Miles Davis organization with Max Roach on drums, John Lewis on piano, Al McKibben on bass, Lee Konitz on alto, Jerry Mulligan on baritone, Bill Barber on tuba, Junior Collins on French horn, and Mike Zwerden on trombone. Here's a wonderful thing, a little thing that John Lewis knocked out. It's his own blues called Cebu Play.

I wanted to point to some other artists who spoke out against war. E.E. Cummings. I sing of Olaf, glad and big, whose warmest heart recoiled at war, a conscientious objector. But though all kinds of officers, a yearning nation's blue-eyed pride, their passive prey did kick and curse, until for wear their clarion voices and boots were much the worse, and egged the first-class privates on his rectum wickedly to tease by means of skillfully applied bayonets, roasted hot with heat, Olaf, upon what were once knees, does almost ceaselessly repeat, there is some shit I will not eat. And Eugene O'Neill, the great playwright, and this was 6 months after Pearl Harbor. This is important because, E. Cummings was reacting to World War I, and other writers were reacting to World War I, that great martial spirit that was summoned up in 1917 when they were getting the United States into war, and when they were marshaling people into line, and the flag was being waved, and then the war was over, and people looked at the 10 million dead on the battlefields of Europe and asked, what was this all about? And then the disillusionment began to arise. People began to think again. Because after that first wave of flag waving and bugles blowing and we got to do this, and look at the terrible things they did, and look at and terrible things were being done. And so therefore, we have to do terrible things. That's war. War is terrible things done on one side, and terrible things done on the other side. And then, after a while, the second thoughts come, there are all these people dead, and what did we accomplish? What have we done? And that's what happened after World War I. That's what led to the writings of John Dos Passos and Ernest Hemingway and Ford Madox Ford, and that great novel, that great anti-war novel by Dalton Trumbo, Johnny Got His Gun, which I recommend to all of you. You can read it in one evening, and you won't forget it. But it's good to remember that, even when the war is presumably a good war, because wars always look good at the beginning. They always look good at the beginning to a lot of people, because this rush of fervor based on something terrible that has been done and something that must be done in retaliation. And then only later does the thinking begin and the questioning begin.

Are you of Hispanic or Latina descent? 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If you would like to participate, email Daniel at dacanola@neiu.edu. That's dacanola@neiu.edu for the survey link as well as any follow-up questions he may have for you. Gentrification affects all people, some much more than others. Help Daniel and the NEIU Health Sciences Department reveal these true facts.

0: times from now on.
1: Yeah, we got nothing but blue skies out there today. Nice day today. Nobody died. We're not bombing Iran. Couldn't think of what else to play. That seemed very appropriate. Good morning, everybody. It's a Sunday Morning Wizard. Here for lots of great music this morning. It's also, too, we're going to look at Labor Day, since tomorrow is Labor Day. So we're going to look at this day off that you get that we all actually had to really work really hard for. And it's not guaranteed that we're going to keep it. So we want to make sure that we kind of keep people in power that care for us, care about us. Right? Right. Let's get some music on. Got some on the turntable right now.
2: I got
1: the Winters Brothers Band. I haven't heard of them, but I think they're pretty good. Let's give them a listen. Oh, hang on.

That's Missouri Protocol from an album called Of Spoils and Splendor. The track that we heard was called Illyrium Imperium. Right before that, we had the Charlie Daniels Band from an album called Everything You Always Wanted to Hear by the Charlie Daniels Band, but Were Afraid to Ask For. Kind of a best of. We heard the song Why Can't People? That came off his album Uneasy Rider. And we opened up that set with the Winters Brothers Band. Really nice sound from those guys. The track that we heard off of them was called Devil After My Soul. All right, it is 9:18. Let's get to more music right now. Got something in the CD player. Let's check it out.

0: That's Mr. B from an album called Shining the Pearls. Heard him do I Can't Sleep. That's a problem. Right in the middle there, we had Paolo. Guy, just one name, Paolo, from his album Complete. We heard him do the song Dip. And we opened up that set with P. I don't know what to tell you. That's what it just says on the cover here. It says P. Nothing else, no album name, anything else like that, just P. We heard the song Michael Stipe off of that album. It is 9:30. It is time to get to our first bottom of the hour segment. So today or tomorrow is Labor Day. So when we think about Labor Day, we kind of think about it. So we've always had that day off. It's always been there, but it really hasn't. It's been a struggle. Got a piece here that talks about the bloody struggle in American labor. Let's listen.
1: Imagine working 12 hours a day, 7 days a week, in sweltering heat, with no breaks, no weekends, and no protection from your employer. Imagine children as young as 8 years old covered in coal dust, operating dangerous machinery in dark factories for pennies. This wasn't a horror story, it was reality in America just over a century ago. But out of that pain, out of that relentless struggle, a movement was born. One that gave us the 8-hour workday. One that brought weekends into existence. One that gave rise to an American holiday that millions celebrate but few truly understand. This is the untold story of Labor Day and why it matters now more than ever. Long before Labor Day meant barbecues, parades, and big sales, it meant something else entirely. It meant resistance. It meant the blood, sweat, and sacrifice of working men and women who refused to be treated like machines. To understand how Labor Day came to be, we need to go back way back to the Industrial Revolution. In the late 1800s, America was booming. Railroads crisscrossed the country. Steel mills roared to life. Cities exploded with new factories, new immigrants, and new hope. But for the workers fueling that boom, the American dream was a nightmare. Factory jobs were grueling and often dangerous. There were no laws guaranteeing lunch breaks, safety regulations, or fair wages. Laborers worked from dawn until long after dusk, often in cramped, unsanitary, and unsafe conditions. Injuries were common, so were deaths. Employers had absolute control, and workers had little recourse. They could be fired at any time, for any reason. If they protested, they were often replaced by the next desperate person in line. But workers began to fight back. In the 1860s and 70s, the labor movement in the United States began to take shape. Small unions were formed first by skilled craftsmen, then by factory workers. They began to demand better pay, shorter hours, and safer working conditions. Some strikes succeeded, many failed, but the spirit of resistance was growing. And that resistance reached a turning point in 1882. That year, two labor leaders in New York City, Peter J. McGuire and Matthew McGuire, had an idea. Inspired by labor parades in Canada, they proposed a day to honor the American worker. On the 5th of September, 1882, more than 10,000 workers marched through the streets of Manhattan in what would become the first unofficial Labor Day parade. They carried signs. They carried American flags. They chanted for justice. And after the march, they gathered in parks to eat, drink, and celebrate. It was more than a holiday, it was a statement. The idea caught on. In the years that followed, other cities and states began to recognize the first Monday in September as a holiday for workers, but it still wasn't a federal holiday. And the battle for labor rights was far from over. The 1890s were a period of intense labor unrest. Across the country, strikes and protests turned violent. In 1892, 300 Pinkerton agents clashed with steelworkers in Homestead, Pennsylvania, leaving several people dead. In 1893, the country plunged into a deep economic depression. Wages were slashed, unemployment soared, and tensions reached a boiling point. Then came the Pullman Strike, the event that would ultimately force the federal government to take action. Pullman, Illinois, was a company town built by the Pullman Palace Car Company, which made luxurious train cars. Workers lived in company-owned housing and bought from company-owned stores. In 1894, the company cut wages but didn't lower rents or prices. Workers, struggling to survive, walked off the job. The American Railway Union, led by Eugene V. Debs, supported the strike. Soon, railroad traffic ground to a halt across much of the country. President Grover Cleveland called in federal troops to break the strike. Violence erupted. Rioters clashed with soldiers. Train cars were burned. More than a dozen workers were killed. The public was outraged at the strikers, but many at the government and big business. Cleveland, under pressure, saw the writing on the wall. To calm the labor movement and to show support for the working class, he quickly pushed through legislation, making Labor Day a national holiday, just days after the strike ended.

Huey Lewis in the News, describing what most of us do on a daily basis. Working for a living. There you go. Labor Day, that holiday that we take for granted, but we shouldn't. Listen to how hard it was to get it. Part 2 coming up at the next bottom of the hour. Let's get back to more music right now.

That's the Smooth Sounds of Jaleesa. That's a song called Friendly Pressure. It's off a compilation disc called The Rebirth of Cool, Volume 3. Right in the middle of that set, we had a band called Socrates. They're also known as Socrates Drank the Conium, one of the few Greek bands that's out there. They put this album out called Phos, and they put it out with Vangelis and Papathanasio. And the track that we heard off of that one was called... Hang on. I'm getting it. What did I play? I think I played... Hang on. Now I got to pull the album out. I got to look at the album. I got to see... I know which track I played. A Day in Heaven. That's what I played. Duh. Dummy. And we opened up that set with Chicago's own Jimmy Dawkins. The Jimmy Dawkins Band from their sixth album called Blistering. The track that we heard them do was called Chitlins Con Carne. I believe that's with meat, right? Okay. Let's get back into more music. What do I have here? I got the CD player loaded up, ready to go. I got this thing in there. Let's see what it is.

That's the band Simbi from their album Voodoo Beat. We heard a song that was titled after the band, I think, Simbi. And in the middle of that set, we had Supernova from an album called Ages 3 and Up. We heard Super Song. And we opened up that set with Resurrection of the Warlock, a tribute to Mark Bolan and T-Rex. And we heard somebody do a really nice cover of Jeepster. Hang on, I'll get you the name of the band. Open up the liner notes here. It was Alone on the Red doing a cover of the song Jeepster. All right, it is 10:08. Let's get back into more music. I got the turntables reloaded. Let's give this a listen.

Hardship and discomfort in the land along the shore. Lifetimes are cut short by a river we adore.

That's Switchback from their album Check On Out. That was Stranded, Ragged, and Poor. Things you don't want to be. Right in the middle there, we had a band called Shadowfax. I normally think of them as a pretty mellow, kind of laid-back band. This is an album called Watercourse Way. I heard a really nice jazz tune called The Shape of a Word. And we opened up that set with some David LaFlame. He's an interesting guy. David LaFlame was born in New Britain, Connecticut. His mother was from a Mormon family in Salt Lake City, and when she was 8 years old, the family moved to be near her family. And LaFlame had been studying violin since moving to Los Angeles at age five, and he began he won a competition to perform as a soloist with the Utah Symphony Orchestra. After briefly serving in the U.S. Army, he returned to the music scene in San Francisco in 1962. During the 1960s, he performed a wide variety of notable San Francisco artists such as Jerry Garcia, Janis Joplin, and he helped create the band Electric Chamber Orchestra, soon shortened to The Orchestra, and later released an early version of Dan Hicks and His Hot Licks. Then in the summer of 1967, he and his wife Linda LaFlame formed It's a Beautiful Day with the help of the impresario Matthew Katz. The band's debut album, It's a Beautiful Day, was recorded in Los Angeles and produced by David LaFlame. The track that we heard here was called White Bird, and it's off of his first solo album. And that was a big hit for them with It's a Beautiful Day, David LaFlame. All right, it is 10:24. I got time to get to one song before the bottom of the hour. So I think it's going to be this one.

0: That's the James Montgomery Band doing a song called Don't You Just Know It. You know, interesting side note on James Montgomery. It says, while attending Boston University, where he earned a degree in English literature, Montgomery started the James Montgomery Band. In freshman, his roommate was Jeff Baxter. During his junior year, he was hired by the Caldwell Winfield Blues Band to play harmonica and tour with Janis Joplin. By the time he graduated from college, his band was on the cover of the Boston Phoenix, heralded along with Jay Giles and Aerosmiths as the city's greatest contribution to the music world. Though he said he loved the academic life, when offered a $15,000 job at Boston University, Montgomery instead took a $250,000 offer to tour and record with the Allman Brothers Band, and he never looked back. And why not? Pretty good player. It is 10:32. Let's get to our bottom of the hour segment. Oh, I just want to mention real quick, I had a listener call in, one of our DJs, and apparently that guy David LaFlame was in our studio here back in 2001. They did an interview with him before he had a show at Reggie's. So somewhere in this studio here, we have a recording of that interview. Apparently it was about an hour long. So thanks for calling in with that. So also, too, had another listener call in, Lister Mike. I think he was trying to call in while I was on the phone with that other listener. So if you want to call back in, call back in. I couldn't take your call. Let's get to our next bottom of the hour segment. It is the part two of the Labor Day piece, learning about the bloody history of Labor Day. And so the piece that set off, ended with talking about the creation of Labor Day. And so this is going to start out with when Labor Day, the act, was actually signed.
1: It was signed into law on the 28th of June, 1894. But make no mistake, this wasn't a gift. It was a political move, meant to pacify a growing movement. And for many workers, the struggle continued. Even after Labor Day became a federal holiday, the labor movement had more battles to fight. The early 20th century brought new waves of strikes. Miners, steelworkers, textile workers all demanded better treatment. One of the most powerful moments came in 1911, when a fire broke out at the Triangle Shirtwaist Factory in New York City. The doors were locked. Fire escapes collapsed. 146 workers, most of them young immigrant womandeed, trapped in flames. The nation was horrified. And slowly, new labor laws began to emerge. The 1930s were a turning point. Amid the Great Depression, millions of Americans were out of work, but that economic devastation gave rise to some of the most important labor reforms in U.S. history. President Franklin D. Roosevelt's New Deal included laws that guaranteed workers the right to form unions and to bargain collectively. The Fair Labor Standards Act of 1938 finally established a minimum wage, a 40-hour work week, and outlawed child labor. For the first time, the American worker had real legal protections. Labor Day became more than just a symbolic holiday. It was a celebration of hard-won victories. Parades were held in cities across the country. Unions proudly marched with banners. Families gathered in parks. Politicians gave speeches honoring the contributions of workers. For decades, Labor Day stood as a reminder of the price paid for fair labor practices and the power of collective action. But over time, the meaning of Labor Day began to shift. By the 1950s and 60s, union membership was at its peak. Manufacturing jobs were plentiful, wages were rising, and many working-class families were entering the middle class. But beginning in the 1970s, things began to change. Factories started moving overseas. Automation began replacing jobs. Union membership began to decline. And with it, so did the visibility of Labor Day as a day of protest or pride. Today, for many Americans, Labor Day is just the unofficial end of summer, a day off, a time for barbecues, beach trips, and back-to-school sales. The parades are smaller. The labor speeches are fewer. And the hard-fought history behind the holiday is often forgotten. But the struggles that gave birth to Labor Day are far from over. In today's world, millions of workers still face long hours, low pay, and unsafe conditions. the gig economy has created a new class of laborers without benefits, job security, or legal protections. Warehouse workers, delivery drivers, fast food employees, many of them are facing challenges that mirror those of the 19th century. In recent years, there's been a resurgence of labor activism. Teachers striking for better pay and school funding. Amazon workers fighting for union rights. Starbucks baristas organizing for better conditions. Young people are rediscovering the power of collective action. And once again, Labor Day is starting to mean something more. Because Labor Day isn't just about the past. It's about the present and the future. It's about remembering that the rights we have now weren't handed to us. They were demanded, organized for, and won through sacrifice. And they can be lost if we forget where they came from. Every weekend you enjoy, every overtime check, every workplace safety rule was earned by workers who stood up and said enough. They risked their jobs. Some lost their lives. And they did it for a better world, not just for themselves, but for the generations to come. So, this Labor Day, when you flip a burger or head to a sale, take a moment to honor those who made it possible. The nameless factory workers, the immigrant garment makers, the coal miners, the railroad strikers, the women who marched, the men who stood firm, the voices that rose in unison and demanded justice. Their story is your story. Their struggle is your inheritance, and their legacy is your responsibility to protect. Labor Day isn't just a holiday. It's a warning. It's a reminder that rights can disappear just as quickly as they were won. That progress isn't permanent. That the fight for dignity and fairness never ends.

0: Alabama, the song made just for today, maybe. Sounds like it. 40-hour week. Kind of paying tribute to all those people that are out there working a daily job, like most of us. All right, let's get back into music. Had a listener, Mike, call in. He wanted to weigh in and thinking about working when you make money, thinking about making money. Who's looking after your money? Or when you're looking at somebody, maybe you're thinking about their money. Jay Giles Band. First, I look at the purse.
1: Are you ready for some rock and roll? Let's hear it for Jay Giles.

Marion McPartland from her album A Fine Romance, doing a really nice cover of the Leon Russell song This Masquerade. Right in the middle of that set, we had the Climax Blues Band from their album Rich Man. We heard the song Standing by a River. We opened up that set with his listener suggestion. Listener Mike weighing in, wanted to hear some Jay Giles Band. So we heard First, I Look at the Purse. It is 10:56. It is time to get to one more song before the top of the hour. Let's see what's it going to be. I think it's going to be this one.

Turtle Toes from their album Jackersville. We heard Taste Like Chicken. Right in the middle of that set, we had the Upstart promo sampler. But more specifically, we had Nick Lowe and the Impossible Birds doing I Live in a Battlefield. Bunch of really good stuff on this disc. And we opened up that set with... I have an upside down H Zig in Pine Effect. There you go. Track that we heard off of that one was called Melancho. It is 11:07 now. Let's get to a turntable. What do I have here? I have Steve Hillage. Not exactly sure who that is, but I think this album is going to sound pretty good. Check it out.

That's the Swingin' Neckbreakers from their album Shake Break. We heard the song Ice Water. Right in the middle of that set, we had some Joni Mitchell from her album Hejira. I don't know how to say this. We heard the song Black Crow. Amazing how much that sounds like Coyote. She almost kind of like she copied herself on that song. And we opened up that set with Steve Hillage from his album L. Heard him do a really nice cover of the George Harrison song It's All Too Much. It is 11:20. Got time for a couple more songs before the next bottom of the hour segment. Listener Mike weighed in again. He wanted to hear some blasters. Let's keep this party going.

0: It's a band called 13MG. From their album Trust and Obey, we heard Azimuth. Right in the middle of that set, we had some Frank Zappa from his album Rare Meat. The early works of Frank Zappa had How's Your Bird? And we opened up that set with some Blasters doing Marie Marie by listener suggestion. Listener Mike weighing in. It is 11:29. It is time for my last bottom of the hour segment. So we are featuring stuff on Labor Day today. And so I've got a piece here called The Dark History of Labor Day. So some of it's going to touch on some of the stuff you may already heard, but some of it's new. And it's going to be capped off by a really, really important song that affects every one of us. Let's listen.
1: Today we're taking a deep dive into the fascinating history of Labor Day. So grab a hot dog and a cold drink, because we're about to embark on a journey through time, exploring the struggles, triumphs, and legacy of the American labor movement. Let's start at the beginning. Imagine a time where there's no weekends, no minimum wage, and certainly no such thing as overtime pay. Hard to believe, right? But this was the reality for many American workers in the late 19th century. The Industrial Revolution was in full swing, and while it brought incredible technological advancements, it also brought harsh working conditions for millions of people. Picture this, it's 1880, and you're working in a factory. You're on your feet for 12 hours a day, 6 or 7 days a week. The air is thick with coal dust, the machines are definitely loud, and there are no safety measures in place. Oh, and did I mention, you're also 10 years old. This was the grim reality for many children during this era. But people weren't going to accept these conditions forever. Workers began to organize, forming labor unions to fight for better treatment. One of the earliest and most influential unions was the Knights of Labor, founded in 1869. They had a vision of uniting all workers, regardless of skill level, race, or gender, a pretty revolutionary idea for its time. Now let's fast forward to 1882. On September 5th of that year, something extraordinary happened in New York City. Around 10,000 workers took unpaid time off to march from City Hall to Union Square. This wasn't just a parade, it was a protest to demand for better working conditions and a celebration of the contributions of American workers. This event is widely considered to be the first Labor Day parade in the United States. The idea caught on like wildfire. Other cities started holding their own Labor Day celebrations, and workers began pushing for it to become an official holiday. Oregon was one of the first states to make a Labor Day a public holiday in 1887. But here's where things get really interesting. In 1894, something happened that would change the course of Labor Day history forever: the Pullman Strike. The Pullman Company, which manufactured luxury railroad cars, had cut wages but not rent in its company-owned town. This led to a massive strike that spread across the country, crippling railroad traffic. President Grover Cleveland sent federal troops to break the strike, leading to violence and the deaths of more than a dozen workers. As you can imagine, the public was absolutely outraged. President Cleveland, realizing he needed to make amends with organized labor, pushed Congress to make Labor Day a federal holiday. And so, on June 28, 1894, Labor Day became an official national holiday. Now you might be wondering, why do they pick the end of summer and not May 1st, which is celebrated as International Workers' Day in many countries? Well, that's a great question. May 1st, also known as May Day, commemorates the Haymarket Affair of 1886 in Chicago, where a peaceful rally for an 8-hour workday turned violent. President Cleveland and others worried that a Labor Day on May 1st would encourage the commemoration of the Haymarket Affair and potentially strengthen socialist and anarchist movements here in the United States. Hey, if you're enjoying this video, make sure you hit that like button, subscribe to my channel, and hit the notification bell. All right, let's get back to the history of Labor Day. In the early 20th century, we saw some major victories for workers' rights. In 1911, after a tragic Triangle Shirtwaist Factory fire in New York City that killed 146 workers, new safety regulations were put in place. In 1916, the Adamson Act established an 8-hour workday for railroad workers, which later became the standard across industries here in the United States. During the Great Depression of the 1930s, workers' rights took center stage yet again. President Franklin D. Roosevelt's New Deal brought significant changes. The National Labor Relations Act of 1935, also known as the Wagner Act, guaranteed private sector employees the right to form labor unions and engage in collective bargaining. The Fair Labor Standards Act of 1938 established a national minimum wage and banned child labor. But progress wasn't always smooth. In the post-World War II era, there was a backlash against unions. The Taft-Hartley Act of 1947 restricted the power and activities of labor unions. Despite this, unions continued to play a crucial role in shaping American labor laws and working conditions. Now let's talk about some of the specific achievements of the labor movement that we often take for granted. The 40-hour workweek. Before labor unions, 60-hour workweeks were common. The fight for a 40-hour week was a long one, culminating in the Fair Labor Standard Act of 1938. The weekend. You can thank the labor movement for your Saturdays and Sundays off. The push for a 5-day workweek gained momentum in the early 20th century, with Henry Ford being one of the first major employers to adopt it in 1926, PTO. The first paid vacations slash paid time off in the United States were offered by a few labor unions in the 1930s. Today, while the U.S. doesn't mandate paid vacations by law, most full-time employees receive this benefit thanks to collective bargaining agreements and competitive labor practices. The concept of paid sick leave is relatively recent. San Francisco became the first U.S. city to mandate paid sick leave in 2007, and today many states have similar laws. Workplace safety regulations.
2: The Occupational Safety and Health Act of 1970 created OSHA to ensure safe and healthy working conditions. Employer-sponsored health coverage. During World War II, wage freezes led to companies offering health insurance as a way to attract workers. Labor unions played a crucial role in expanding and maintaining these benefits. Now you might be thinking, okay, Evan, this is all interesting history, but what does Labor Day mean today? Well, that's a great question. While Labor Day has become synonymous with barbecue, sales, and the unofficial end of summer, its core purpose remains the same: to celebrate the achievements of American workers and the labor movement. Today, the American workforce looks very different from what it did in 1894. We've seen the rise of the gig economy, remote work, and automation. New challenges have emerged, like ensuring fair treatment for contract workers, addressing wage stagnation, and adapting to technological changes in the workplace. Labor unions, while not as prominent as they once were, continue to play an important role. In 2021, we saw the resurgence of labor activism with high-profile strikes at companies like John Deere and Kellogg's, and unionization efforts at Amazon and Starbucks. The COVID-19 pandemic has also brought labor issues to the forefront, highlighting the importance of essential workers and sparking discussions about workplace safety, paid sick leave, and work-life balance.
1: As we celebrate Labor Day, it's important to remember the struggles and sacrifices of those who came before us. The rights and benefits we enjoy today, from the weekend to workplace safety standards, didn't just happen. They were fought for by ordinary people who believed in the dignity of work and the right to fair treatment. But the story of labor in America is far from over. As our economy and society continue to evolve, so too will the challenges and opportunities facing American workers. The gig economy, automation, and artificial intelligence. These are just some of the factors shaping the future of work. So the next time Labor Day rolls around, take a moment to reflect on its rich history. Remember that behind the barbecues and sales lies a story of struggle, progress, and the ongoing fight for workers' rights.

Dolly Parton, proving what an amazing songwriter she was. That song, 2 minutes and 36 seconds, has so much packed into it. It is amazing, and it is an anthem. It's an incredible song that basically details everything that every one of us is thinking about our workday, and then kind of comes up with just this heroic, inspirational theme that just lifts you up. So, wonderful, wonderful song. 9 to 5. Think about it on Labor Day. Think about Labor Day. Think about how fortunate we are, and think about how we have to keep fighting for it. Vote. Get out and vote this November. All right, listener suggestion. Had a listener weigh in. Want to hear some Captain Beefheart. I don't know what he's got going on, but he's thinking nowadays a woman's got to hit a man.

Three songs by listener suggestions. That was Dolly Parton with Mule Skinner Blues. Right before that, we had Rolling Stones with Salt of the Earth. And right before that, we had Captain Beefheart with Sometimes a Woman's Gotta Hit a Man. Thank you all so much for calling in with those suggestions. What a great set. I got time right now just for one more set, though. I got time to get to some bluegrass or some music for my folks. So let's kick this off with a little Norman Blake.

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That was Merle Travis doing a song called Night Sounds. It's off an album we have called The World's Greatest Bluegrass Pickers. He was. Right in the middle of that, we had Doug Jernigan from his album Roadside Rag. We heard him do the song California Blues. That's a Jimmy Rogers song. And we opened up that set with some Norman Blake from an album called Live at McCabe's. We heard him do 9-Pound Hammer. All right, it is the end of this show. That's all the time I have. There's another wizard coming in just a little bit, but that's all there is for me. I'll be back next week with a new show. Hope you enjoyed listening to this as much as I enjoyed doing it. There's a whole bunch of stuff going on this weekend, mainly Jazz Fest. If you're looking for something to do right there in Millennium Park, you can go down and catch some of the best jazz you'll ever find on one of the oldest jazz festivals or one of the oldest festivals we have in this city. It's been going on for over 40 years. Let's see, there's a lot of other stuff going on too, so check out and see what is happening. It's going to be a nice weekend. Take care, everybody. Thanks so much for listening. I will be back next week. I'm going to leave you, as I always do, with some Ukrainian rock music. Thoughts and prayers go out to the Ukrainian people. It's especially bad right now. Russians are attacking almost every day, and the Ukrainians have run out of defense mechanisms, so it's a horrible situation. Thankfully, they are attacking the Russians, so not sure what the latest peace talks were. Had Jared Kushner, our son-in-law there, going over to Russia to talk and see what they can do. Not sure they can do anything, but anyhow, that's enough for that. Let's get to that Ukrainian rock music. Thanks, everybody. Take care. See you next week. Bye.

You remember the day you first laid eyes on her. They handed you the keys and you drove back home for everyone to admire. And although the memories have been made, it's time to pass the torch to someone else. This year, consider donating your vehicle to the National Federation of the Blind. 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

0: Every psychological experience has a biological correlate. These are two sides of the same coin. You see the color green. There's something happening in your brain that's coding that experience of the color green. So with psychedelics, the biggest divide is whether we're talking about on the psychological side or the biological side. Does it work by hitting these brain receptors and then having other effects, or does it work because of the experience? Clearly, there's this very real biological effect. Something dramatic happens to the brain when you put the psychedelic in the system. But then someone has this experience, and when they change their life because of that, that ends up sounding more like they went through a really good course of psychotherapy. So psychedelics are really interesting at that bridge between the biological and the psychological. What psychedelic means from its linguistic roots is mind manifesting. The idea that these are mind manifesting, that's consistent with this other notion that these are non-specific amplifiers. In other words, you could have a euphoric experience, you could have a hellish experience. Also, terminology is so difficult in this area. Psychedelic can be used to refer to what are called the classic psychedelic compounds, psilocybin, which is in magic mushrooms, LSD, DMT, which is in ayahuasca, mescaline, which is in peyote. Those are the classic psychedelics. They affect a particular type of serotonin receptor, and that's their primary mechanism of action. But then you have other drugs that I think it's appropriate to call them psychedelic. Other scientists will disagree. So for example, MDMA will work by releasing serotonin. So that's a different mechanism. And you have other drugs such as ketamine and PCP. So that affects the glutamate system in the brain primarily rather than the serotonin system. So what does psychedelic mean then if it refers to multiple pharmacological classes of drugs that work in different ways? And the answer for me is that these are all drugs that can have a profound effect on one's sense of reality, including one's sense of self. The huge question that's always thrown out is, how do these psychedelics work? And you can just come at that from so many different angles. Now, to go down that biological path, what's happening? There's a lot going on. For example, psilocybin, which people may know as the active agent in so-called magic mushrooms, once it's circulating through your blood after you've eaten some of it, it actually converts to a related compound called psilocin, which is the thing that's actually hitting the brain receptors. And it activates a subtype of serotonin receptor. So we have lots of different types of serotonin receptors in our brain. One is called the serotonin 2A receptor. And psilocybin and the other classic psychedelics can latch onto that the same way that our serotonin latches onto these brain receptors. So psilocybin affects serotonin, but then serotonin affects the glutamate system. And then at another level, you have this massive increase in communication across these different silos in the brain. That is probably an important level of analysis that is underlying at the psychological level. Patients who have claims of insight, viewing themselves from a radically different perspective, from a different lens, and based on animal research, there also seems like they're maybe increased neuroplasticity in the system so that in the days following the psychedelic experience, people are more primed to learn new things. There's a greater ability to establish a new and more optimal normal state. So there seemed to really be something important about the nature of the experience that people have during these sessions. It's not just about hitting a certain type of serotonin receptor in the brain. There's something about the psychology of the experience that unfolds during that session that tends to be important, which is in some sense what makes the psilocybin treatments a bit more like psychotherapy than traditional psychiatric medications where you just take the pill and just, you know, you forget it. There's some interacting reasons why the psychedelic renaissance is happening now. Our society has been in a mental health crisis, and it's been stagnating. Pharmaceutical companies don't make the investments in new mental health care treatments like they did decades ago. I mean, the best medical treatments that we have for many addictions are substitution treatments, also known as agonist treatments. I think these are good, but when you don't see success, I would say it's probably because they fail to get to the roots of these mental disorders, including addiction. And that's why I think psychedelics have been so successful. Nothing is going to be a miracle cure for everyone. Nonetheless, they have so much promise, and we have to have that balance. I think that's more possible today.
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Rules for receiving SNAP benefits have changed. As of February 1st, the Trump regime's One Big Beautiful Bill now requires all able-bodied adults without dependents, ages 18 to 64, to work, go to school, or volunteer for 80 hours per month to qualify for SNAP benefits or food stamps. For the first time, people up to the age of 64 are considered able-bodied. The previous upper limit was 54. Previously, parents with children under 18 were exempt from work requirements. However, this is now dropped to parents with children 14 years of age and under. Veterans and unhoused people are also subject to work requirements. WZRD is a 501c3 nonprofit organization. 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
0: Wizard!
2: Children, this is a song about jobs. I'd like for you to think about people that have jobs that you know. But we're going to mention a few jobs. I would like for you to join in, and then I will tell you the type of job it is, and I'll say that by myself, and then there will be a part where it says all day long, and you join in on that. Let me just start it. I got a job as an engineer.
3: I got a job as an engineer.
2: I got a job as an engineer. I build bridges all day long. I got a job as a butler.
3: I got a job as a butler.
2: I got a job as a butler. I'm polite all day long. I got a job as a plumber.
3: I got a job as a plumber.
2: I got a job as a plumber. I fix pipes all day long. I got a job as a nurse.
3: I got a job as a nurse.
2: I got a job as a nurse. I help patients all day long. I got a job as a baker.
3: I got a job as a baker.
2: I got a job as a baker. I make bread all day long. I got a job as a teacher.
3: I got a job as a teacher.
2: I got a job as a teacher. My students learn all day long.

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The cloudy sky, well, the ocean was cold.

Well, I'll do one more of these Notebook songs here. Then we'll do something else. You never know, you know, with these Notebook songs, some of this may be it. Maybe the only time any of these will ever be out in the world.

if you are a strong writer and a chronically inquisitive person who wants a hands-on learning experience in community-engaged civic journalism, the Civic Reporting Fellowship opportunity is for you. City Bureau Civic Reporting Fellows typically have a demonstrated interest in journalism and civic issues, that is, community organizing, civic engagement, policy, etc., through personal projects, previous training, school, internships, etc. No professional experience is required. Journalists specializing in any medium may apply to be reporting fellows, but please note that the program focuses on growing fellows' reporting tools, writing and engagement skills. Special consideration will be given to applicants who have worked closely with South and West Side communities. Applicants must be living in or around Chicago to participate. Due to the demands of the fellowship, we do not recommend full-time students apply for this position. On rare occasions, we make exceptions for students who can demonstrate their ability to manage multiple time obligations well. Reporters will commit to 15 hours of work per week for 16 weeks and will be paid a $6,000 stipend in 2-week increments. The weekly time requirements include Mondays 6 to 8 p.m. virtual learning session, Wednesdays 6 to 9 p.m. in-person workshop sessions at City Bureau's Bronzeville office, dinner included. 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Fellows can miss up to 4 required sessions during their 16 weeks. However, they will be asked to make up their time commitment during adjacent weeks. For any questions regarding the expectations or your application, please email fellowship@citybureau.org.

denial of evolution is unique to the United States. I mean, we are the world's most advanced technological. So, I mean, you could say Japan, but generally, the United States is where most of the innovation still happens. People still move to the United States. And that's largely because of the intellectual capital we have, the general understanding of science. When you have a portion of the population that doesn't believe in that, it holds everybody back, really. Evolution is the fundamental idea in all of life science, in all of biology. It's like, it's very much analogous to trying to do geology without believing in tectonic plates. You're just not going to get the right answer. Your whole world is just going to be a mystery instead of an exciting place. As my old professor Carl Sagan said, when you're in love, you want to tell the world. So once in a while, I get people that really, that claim they don't believe in evolution. And my response generally is, why not? Really, why not? Your world just becomes fantastically complicated when you don't believe in evolution. I mean, here are these ancient dinosaur bones or fossils. Here is radioactivity. Here are distant stars that are just like our star, but that are a different point in their life cycle. The idea of deep time, of this billions of years, explains so much of the world around us. If you try to ignore that, your worldview just becomes crazy. It's just untenable, itself inconsistent. And I say to the grown-ups, if you want to deny evolution and live in your world that's completely inconsistent with everything we observe in the universe, that's fine. But don't make your kids do it, because we need them. We need scientifically literate voters and taxpayers for the future. We need people that can, we need engineers that can build stuff, solve problems. It's just really a hard thing. It's really a hard thing. You know, in another couple centuries, that worldview, I'm sure, it just won't exist. I mean, there's no evidence for it.

0: rape culture. It's a term that describes an environment where rape is pervasive,
1: normalized,
2: and accepted as inevitable.
3: Rape culture does not necessarily mean that society or individual people promote sexual violence in an outward, active manner.
4: Rather, rape culture is largely perpetuated via unexamined and false beliefs.
5: Some examples of rape culture include myths about sexual violence,
6: victim blaming,
1: language that trivializes rape,
2: jokes,
7: sexual objectification in ads,
8: images that glamorize sexual violence,
9: song lyrics that send confusing and harmful messages about consent, and much more.
0: Rape culture teaches people not to get raped.
2: We should be teaching people not to rape.
0: Rape culture normalizes sexual violence, and as a result, a victim survivor may not understand what happened to them as rape.
10: They may think they are overreacting
11: and decide not to talk to someone, get help, or report the violence.
1: Even if they do recognize what happened to be sexual violence, rape culture can cause them to blame themselves.
3: Feel guilty and or ashamed and feel afraid that they will not be believed,
4: including by professionals and authorities.
7: How can we challenge rape culture?
0: We can start by believing survivors.
8: We can also examine our own internalized beliefs and prejudices about gender roles, sexuality, and sexual violence.
11: We can think about and question sexist and otherwise oppressive messages we encounter in pop culture and media.
5: We can challenge others if we hear them repeating rape myths or making victim-blaming statements or rape jokes.
7: Everyone deserves to live safely.
12: We all have a role in ending sexual violence.

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0: Yeah, them old good kind treatments. They bring a woman back home one day.
1: And you get the impression that I'm against war. And that I think at a time when all the bugles are blowing for war and all the all the voices on television and the government spokesmen and the media people are not questioning, are getting in line. And they're not questioning, should we do this? They're questioning, how should we do this? And should we use ground troops or should we use the airplanes? And the trick in thinking transcendentally is to think, what questions aren't they asking? What are they assuming that we accept? And they're burrowing down into the question of should we do it this way and should we do it that way, instead of asking the question, should we be doing this? And of course, I'm telling you all this at a time when it is, unpopular to speak against the bombing that is now going on, because all these voices around us are telling us it's the right thing to do, it's the only thing to do. And they're saying that they're rushing from one truth, one undeniable truth, to a false conclusion. They're rushing from the undeniable truth that some fanatic group killed 6,000 innocent people in New York and Washington. They're jumping from that undeniable truth to, therefore, we must bomb. And that's where people need to be careful about these jumps that are made. Because the first thing is true, and then you have to be very, very careful about where you move from there. Because the next question to ask is, therefore, what shall we do? And not, well, we know what to do, because this is what we've always done. We've always met violence with violence. Well, if you had any sense of history, if you knew some history, you would look at the various instances in which we have met violence with violence and ask, what was the result? Or in which other countries have met violence with violence and asked, what was the result? And it would help to redefine the word terrorism, because what happened in New York was an act of terrorism. But to isolate it from the history of terrorism will mislead you very dangerously. And this act of terrorism exploded in our faces because it was right next door. And we could see these people, and they were, right here. But there have been acts of terrorism going on for a long time all over the world. And the idea of bringing that up is not to diminish what happened, and not to minimize the terror of what happened in New York, but to enlarge our compassion beyond that. Otherwise, we will never understand what happened and what we must do about it. Because when you enlarge the question and define terrorism as, yes, the ugly killing of innocent people for some presumed political purpose, then you find that all sorts of nations have engaged in terrorism, as well as individuals and groups, and that there is such a thing as state terrorism, along with individual and group terrorism. And when states commit terrorism, that is when nations commit terrorism, they have far greater means at their disposal for killing people than single individuals or groups. I mean, the United States has been responsible for acts of terrorism. Now, it's difficult to say that. When you say that, people say, well, you're trying to minimize what was done. No, not trying to minimize, trying to enlarge, trying to broaden our scope, trying to understand. The United States and England have been responsible for the deaths of large numbers of people, of innocent people in the world. And it doesn't take too much history to see that, to think of Vietnam, to think of Laos and Cambodia, to think of Central America, to think of 200,000 dead in Guatemala as a result of a government that the United States armed and supported. I know all this is unsettling. We don't want to hear criticism of the United States government when we have been the victims of a terrorist act. But we have to think about terrorism in the largest sense and how we are going to stop it. And we have to ask the question, is bombing going to stop it? Or is further terrorism going to stop it? Because war is terrorism. Because war in our time inevitably involves the killing of innocent people. And it may not immediately be, can't match the killing of 6,000 people. No, we've only killed a handful of people in Afghanistan. But we've more than matched that at other times. No. And there are perhaps 1 million people who have died in Iraq as a result of sanctions that we have enforced and imposed. And it's not a matter of measuring, they killed more than us, so we killed more than them. We have to see all of these things as terrorist acts that have taken place in the world, and what can we do about it? And decide that you can't respond to one terrorist act with war, because then you are engaging in the same kind of thing that terrorists engage in, and that is the thinking goes like this. Well, yes, innocent people died. Too bad. But it was done for an important purpose. It was collateral damage. You must accept collateral damage when you're doing something very important. That's how terrorists justify what they do. That's how nations justify what they do.

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0: And it doesn't take the force to be charitable.

When I talk about thinking outside the boundaries, I'm thinking that one of the boundaries set for us is the idea of national power, of our national power, and of our national goodness, that we are the superpower in the world, and we deserve to be the superpower because we're the best and the greatest, and we have the most democracy and the most freedom, and that's why terrible things are done to us, because we are the best. That's kind of arrogant. And that also is a sign of the loss of history. And we need to be taken down a peg and taken down to the level of other nations in the world and other peoples of the world. You need some history to be able to come down to earth and to see that the United States has behaved in the world like other imperial nations in the world. It's not surprising. We have to be honest about our country. If we're going to be anything, if there's anything an artist should be, if it's anything a citizen should be, is to be honest, to be able to look at yourself, to look at your country as honestly and as clearly as you look at what people do elsewhere. And just as you can examine the terrible things that people do elsewhere, you have to be willing to examine the terrible things that were done here and done by our government. Langston Hughes, and some of you may know his work, great African-American poet, Langston Hughes, wrote a poem called Columbia. Columbia meant, for him, this country, the United States. You know, as Columbia has, you know, Columbus, Columbia, and that's us. He was addressing Columbia. He said, "My dear girl, you really haven't been a virgin so long. It's ludicrous to keep up the pretext. You're terribly involved in world assignations, and everybody knows it. You've slept with all the big powers in military uniforms, and you've taken the sweet life of all the little brown fellows in loincloths and cotton trousers. When they've resisted, you've yelled rape. Being one of the world's big vampires, why don't you come on out and say so, like Japan and England and France and all the other nymphomaniacs of power?"

Under Illinois law, a police officer cannot deny nor delay a missing person report under any circumstances. Go to the nearest Chicago police station and ask to file a missing person report. Anyone can file a missing person report, regardless of how you know them. In Illinois, a missing child is any person under 21 whose whereabouts are unknown to their parent or guardian. Police prioritize high-risk missing person cases and enter the case into police databases, LEADS, L-E-A-D-S, and National Crime Information Center, N-C-I-C. Under Illinois law, officers characterize high risk as stranger abduction, suspicious, unknown, or dangerous circumstances, missing over 30 days, needs medical attention or medication, has no previous 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or is on active duty. If officers refuse to take the missing person report, return with a loved one as a witness and document everything with photos, officer's name and badge number, and detailed notes for filing a complaint against the officer. Source: City Bureau and Invisible Institute.

0: Got big plans tonight? Make sure your post-game plan is locked in before last call comes around. Plan ahead and party on with a sober ride home at the end of the night.
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0: 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It's not a game.

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That's Art Blakely and the Jazz Messengers, A Night in Tunisia. All 12 minutes and 53 seconds of it. With Jackie McLean on alto saxophone, Johnny Griffith on tenor sax, Sam Dockery on piano, Spanky D. Breast on bass, Bill Hartman on trumpet, of course, Art Blakey on drums. 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
1: WZRD Chicago, that's Bobby Timmons, and he did his thing with Moanin' right there. Sam Jones on bass and Jimmy Cobb on drums. And of course, Bobby Timmons on piano. It's WZRD Chicago.

I mean, what can you say? It's WCRD Chicago right there. Lee Morgan from the Leeway album, ahead of his time with that song, Soulful Days, with the nice hookup with Jackie McLean on alto saxophone, Bobby Timmons, of course, on the piano. They're doing their thing right there on the hookup. Paul Chambers on bass and Art Blakey on drums. It's WCRD Chicago. This one here, right here, is for Michael calling in, and he wants to hear a little bit of the piano tonight. And this is Joe Sample, Night Flight, WCRD.

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0: Jackson, Mississippi. It's a town that's known for many things. In the past, it's been a great gathering place for musicians. Both of my parents were musical, but my father was actually a musician. He had a huge jazz collection, and that's what I remember listening to when I was a little girl. I started listening to the same music that he listened to. I think the singing thing was always there, but I never really thought that I had a voice. I started performing publicly when I was in college. It felt easy. It felt good. I moved to New Orleans because I married a man who worked in New Orleans, and I got a job at WDSU-TV, and I did the things that a wife was supposed to do. While I was working during the day, I worked at, 10 to 5. And then at night, I would go out and I would meet these amazing musicians in New Orleans. There's this feeling that there's something else beyond the kitchen and ironing the clothes. Maybe I actually fit with the jazz musicians.
1: Where was it?
0: The music scene in New York was exciting. I met Steve Coleman in 1982, I believe. He was the one who introduced me to his ideas at the time, which were creating an entirely new language in the music. The muse comes to you through pianos, guitars, drums, sticks, stones, trees. I believe when it comes to you initially, all you have to do is massage it, trusting my intuition enough and trusting my ears enough to know, okay, this is good. I like it. It feels good. It makes me feel good. So I know that when I sing it, it's going to make other people feel good as well. It's always been about capturing tones.
2: Wherever he may be, he can search this.
0: It's never been a part of my toolbox to sing loudly. I'm not a loud singer. I love nuance, and I love digging inside of a lyric and turning it and twisting it so that it has a certain effect on the listener and also an effect on me. Everything is connected with the blues. If it's American music, it's connected with the blues. I've had younger musicians that I work with in my band. The most important thing that I try to share with them is be yourself. That's what we're taught in jazz. Each individual has their own path. They have their own relationship with their creator. Develop that, and everything else falls into place.
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1: Excuse me while I just...

0: You know, thinking about the word commercial, that's a funny, funny, funny word. You know, it's funnier than that.
1: In life, growth doesn't happen alone. But in business, who is there to help you grow? Lumen.
0: When show people use it, you know what I'm talking about, like record companies, presidents, vice presidents, producers, and the little engineer. But you know what? I feel down in my heart, I don't care what it is, if I can get into it, it's commercial enough for me. But anyway, I remember a little while back, I walked into a recording studio with just me and my guitar. And I remember starting out on a song, sort of went something like this. Well, it had the same melody anyway. The head man called in, president, vice president, and just one of his producers.

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And I'm steady trying to get over. Well, anyway, after I got through doing my thing, or should I say doing the best that I could, I'd never forget what they told me. One of the cats got up and say, "I like you, and I ain't saying that you can't sing." But as they all began to leave the conference table, they kept on saying, "But you're not commercial, commercial, commercial.

Well, I didn't change my style because I still had the same heart. But just like the man said, he said, Bobby, it's got to be funky. Came back and said, now I want to sing something that I want to sing. A little song that says,

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That is Bobby Womack. A little closer to you. Meals on Wheels. 1 in 6 seniors face the threat of hunger and millions more live in isolation. Drop off a hot meal and say a quick hello. 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Welcome, refugee families. There are nearly 20 million refugees worldwide fleeing terror, war, violence, and political and religious persecution. In the last 10 years, 60% of refugees admitted to permanently resettle in the United States have been women and children passing through in multiple levels of rigorous screening and security clearance. They want what we all want: peace, security, and freedom from fear. 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It's time that we welcome refugee families with open arms. Learn more at embracerefugees.org. It's WZRD Chicago. Cassandra Wilson.

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Look, but I think if these guys, if they're really so great, tell me why can't they at least take this place and take it straight?

Thank you.